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1: Your WRFA weather forecast for the evening of Thursday, September 10th. Tonight we'll have patchy fog in the overnight. It'll start mostly cloudy and then become mostly clear with a low of 51 degrees. Tomorrow we'll start off with some patchy fog before 10 a.m. It'll be sunny with a high of 72 degrees. Friday night will be mostly clear with a low of 52 degrees. Saturday we'll have a 50% chance of showers and thunderstorms after 2 p.m. It'll be partly sunny with a high of 78 degrees. And Saturday night we'll have a 30% chance of showers and thunderstorms. It'll be mostly cloudy with a low of 64 degrees.
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1: The Marvellos from 1965, I do, as we begin another show chock full of your favorites like Richie Valens and Addison Rae. They're coming up after Ringo Starr with Photograph, as we celebrate National School Picture Day.

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1: Today is Thursday, September 10th, 2026, and if it's your birthday today, happy birthday. Jethro Tull drummer Barrymore Barlow is turning 77.

That's, of course, Aerosmith, and their lead guitarist, Joe Perry, is turning 76. Another lead guitarist on the birthday list today, Miles Zuniga. He's from the group Fastball, and he's turning 60.

Jose Feliciano doing a cover of The Doors as he turns 81. Up next, it's music from the Boomtown Rats as we celebrate the 70th birthday of their pianist known as Johnny Fingers.

That's My Chemical Romance with Skylines and Turnstiles. Their bassist, Mikey Way, is turning 46. In case you didn't know it, that song was inspired by the September 11th attacks. And speaking of which, my show happened to fall on that date last year. And I did a spotlight of some of the songs that were Hot 100 hits that day in 2001. If you'd like to check that out, just look for the Alex's Variety Hour page on WRFALP.com, and there's a link where you can go and listen to all of my past shows. Speaking of events on the show, I'll give you a preview of what's coming up next month before I go tonight. Right now, the birthday block continues with music from Slade. Their drummer, Don Powell, is turning 76.

Again, that's Slade from 1972, a song that really sounded ahead of its time. We're going to finish up the birthday block with two in a row from Three Dog Night. One of their singers, Danny Hutton, is turning 84.

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music from the Tune Weavers on Alex's Variety Hour. Speaking of birthdays, this Sunday is WRFA's birthday. We first went on the air September 13th, 2004. Don't worry about doing the math. Taylor Swift's here to tell us how many years ago that was. Yeah.

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the Fifth Estate, preceded by Sam the Sham and the Pharaohs. 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
3: Your WRFA weather forecast for the evening of Thursday, September 10th. Tonight we'll have patchy fog in the overnight. It'll start mostly cloudy and then become mostly clear with a low of 51 degrees. Tomorrow we'll start off with some patchy fog before 10 a.m. It'll be sunny with a high of 72 degrees. Friday night will be mostly clear with a low of 52 degrees. Saturday we'll have a 50% chance of showers and thunderstorms after 2 p.m. It'll be partly sunny with a high of 78 degrees. And Saturday night we'll have a 30% chance of showers and thunderstorms. It'll be mostly cloudy with a low of 64 degrees.
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5: Welcome to Remembering Rock and Roll. I'm your host, Sean Lander, from the Hollow Society. And tonight, the year is 1988.
6: And during the few moments that we have left, we want to talk right down to earth in a language that everybody here can easily understand.

That was Cult of Personality from Living Color off the Vivid album. Cult of Personality went to number 13 on the Billboard charts. Their album Vivid went to number 6, selling 2 million copies. And here comes the man that they would open for the following year, Keith Richards, and his debut solo album from 1988. Here is Take It So Hard.

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1: Welcome back to Remembering Rock and Roll here on WRFA. I'm your host, Sean Land from the Hollow Society, and that was Queensryche, Eyes of a Stranger off of Operation Mindcrime.

Bad Company off the Dangerous Age album with No Smoke Without a Fire. That was a return to the charts for Bad Company. Their first time there since 1979 when Paul Rogers was their singer. Brian Howell was their current singer at that time. Next up, off the third album from the former Runaway, Lita Ford, here is Kiss Me Deadly.

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1: Don't Close Your Eyes, the number 11 single from their Blow My Fuse album, which was released on September 19th, 1988. I am your host, Sean Lander from the Hollow Society, and you are listening to Remembering Rock and Roll here on WRFA. And coming up, next up, the band that broke the rules. Yes. This next album that was released on September 19th. That's a good day for rock and roll in 1988, by the way. This album spawned five top 10 hits. No hard rock act has ever done that before. Who is it? That's right. Bon Jovi. Here is Living in Sin.

Robert Palmer, Simply Irresistible here on WRFA. I'm your host, Sean Lander from the Hollis Society. And here is Kingdom Come off their debut album, Get It On.

That was Metallica with One off the Injustice for All album. I am your host, Sean Lander from the Hollis Society, and I thank you for listening to Remembering Rock and Roll here on WRFA. And I'm going to leave you with a track that left the band walking away from one another. Dokken released Beast from the East, a live album in 1988, with one studio track, Walk Away, which signaled the end of the original band for about 7 or 8 years. We'll talk to you next week.

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0: 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We are your hosts.
1: 14. In the year 2014.
0: Nice.
1: In the year 2014.
2: Will Smith got casted in a DC movie.
3: All that would have sounded ludicrous.
0: Yeah.
3: 20 years ago.
2: But it's funny. But
0: hey, it's we're your hosts. I'm Jason Sample along with
2: Adam Elquist.
4: Nick Dean.
0: This is the end of the year show. We're going to be talking about some of our best of lists, some of the things that stick out for us throughout the year 2014. Could be movies, could be TV shows, could be comic books. We'll also talk about some books that we've read recently in the past week or so, and some of the latest news. So basically just another podcast, but with an end of the year twist. A little zest, a little peeling off the rind of that citrus fruit and putting it in your cocktail to warm your colics here in the your cockles.
4: The cockles of your heart.
0: Yeah, the cockles of your heart.
2: I don't think I'm allowed to touch there yet.
0: Yeah. Some things are not meant to be discussed on the year. Cockles might be one of them. We will talk about comic books.
4: Mm-hmm.
0: And we'll talk about some of the books we've read recently, some cool things happening out there. Again, as I noted, the best of the year 2014. But first, gentlemen, some big news talking about going on here, and one of the things I thought would be interesting to talk about at the start of our show is to kick off with movies, Marvel Studio, Sony Studios, Marvel Universe, Spider-Man. Will Spider-Man show up in a Marvel movie or not?
2: It's going on in the court right now.
4: They say it could happen.
0: It could go to court.
2: It's going to court.
4: There was I read an article about Andrew Garfield standing up some Sony execs and Sony saying that they might not use Andrew Garfield as Spider-Man any longer, which, you know, they've got a lot of spider-centric movies in the works with Superior Foes.
2: Yeah.
4: So who's the big six?
2: Sinister Six.
4: Sinister Six. But, yeah, they're looking to Marvel for help, and Marvel does want to use Spider-Man in the third Captain America movie.
0: Garfield doesn't want to be with Sony anymore?
4: No. What I had read was Garfield stood up some studio execs. Something to that effect. The headline was it was clickbait on the old Facebook.
0: You know,
4: it said, Garfield out as Spider-Man, Sony uproar, looking to Marvel for help. And I clicked on it, and it was pretty wishy-washy little article. Said a lot of stuff that we know that, you know, Marvel would love to have Spider-Man back in the fold for their cinematic universe. Use him in some of the movies like Captain America 3, Civil War. And it said that Sony, after the commercial kind of not so decent turnout that they had for the second Amazing Spider-Man, the article alluded to the fact that maybe they'd be looking for a new actor. And then it cited this strange issue where Andrew Garfield maybe allegedly stood up some studio execs. So.
0: Right, you mentioned something about a lawsuit, and I'm going to get to you in a second, Adam. But Comic Book 101, movies for our listeners that don't know,
4: sure.
0: The obvious. There's three studios that own the rights to Marvel comic properties.
4: Mm-hmm.
0: The one studio, of course, is Marvel Studios, which is your Avengers, your Guardians of the Galaxy.
4: Thor, Captain America.
0: The light.
4: Yeah.
0: You have Sony, which owns the property to Spider-Man.
4: Sure.
0: And I think there might be one other minor character, but basically Spider-Man. And then you have Fox Studios, which owns the rights to the X-Men.
4: Yep.
0: And so these three studios obviously make movies independent of one another. So what Fox works on doesn't really cross over into what Sony or Marvel works on, and the same works for everything else. They all work within a vacuum of one another.
4: Mm-hmm.
0: So that's why you never see Wolverine in the Avengers movies, and why you don't see Spider-Man in the X-Men movies, etc. All these rights to these characters for movies are owned by different movie studios.
4: Correct. Yeah.
0: With that being said, that's just it in a nutshell. I'm sure a lot of our comic book fans know this already, but there might be a listener or two driving around
4: saying, hey,
0: 7
4: what's
0: o'clock
4: that
0: at
4: all
0: night
4: about?
0: On a Tuesday, just getting you up to speed here. With that being said, what's this lawsuit I hear about, Adam?
2: They were talking about Marvel's trying every way, shape, and form to get Spider-Man back into their grasp. That's why I think they were trying to, for i.e. example, to take the Fantastic Four, make it a giant pile of fecal matter, put some powdered sugar on it, and send it on its way. Now people, which way, are like, this is going to be great. It's the 21st century. And then every other fanboy is literally like sharpening their pitchforks
4: because
2: they are not having it. So I think, like any other thing else, when Marvel has to get it back, they've got to see something fail so terribly at the box office that it'll go back into Marvel's grasp. I think Punisher now is owned back by Marvel.
0: Daredevil is another example of a character once owned by another movie studio. If you remember, 12, 15 years ago now, Marvel went bankrupt. Mm-hmm. The comic book publisher went bankrupt because comic books weren't pulling in the money that they could, and they didn't have the money to help get out of bankruptcy. They sold the rights of certain characters they had to movie studios.
4: Yep.
0: So they sold the rights to the X-Men. They sold the rights to Spider-Man. Sold the rights to the Fantastic Four to these different studios. And then all of a sudden, Marvel said, hey, we should start making our own movies.
4: And the key component there that might clue into some listeners as to what the kind of big underlying change that facilitated all this, because someone listening going, Marvel makes great movies now. I don't understand why they wouldn't have done it back then. Well, when Marvel went bankrupt and slowly kind of crept out of bankruptcy, some point thereafter, they were bought by Disney, which gave them, you know, before Marvel just made comics and had no supreme overlord, so to speak, as it does with Disney now. Yep. And now with Disney being Disney, they've got so much more ability to do cartoons and this and this and that. They've got, you know, infinite possibilities. And that's why we saw Iron Man and the Marvel Cinematic Universe bloom. But of
2: course,
4: they have
2: a bigger checking account now at this point because in 2001, when Spider-Man first released, that was a Sony product done by Sam Raimi. Sam Raimi, if you're not familiar with him as a director, did the Evil Dead series, stuff like that. But then I think 2002, 2003, X-Men came out, which was a Fox subsidiary, which people loved that too. Now they're wanting more because, you know, a couple comic book movies here and there, people are like, oh, this is awesome. And now everybody's like Little Shop of Horrors, quote, feed me, Seymour, feed me.
4: They want it. They want it.
0: So they want it. And so
2: they are fighting. It almost will. They're contemplating taking it right to the Supreme Court to fight over rights on it.
4: Wow.
0: This is a lot of money. It's what it's all about. Yep. It's all about how they get money. For us fans, it's like, well, who's going to, you know, be able, when are we going to see Wolverine partner with Captain America?
4: Sure.
0: You know, but for the big picture, it's all about money and which of these studios can end up pulling in.
2: Disney has a bigger pocketbook than most of us combined.
0: Yeah.
2: In a few states combined. But we'll see how it goes.
0: Yes. For some people, making your first million is difficult. For Disney, it's making your first trillion.
4: Yeah.
0: I mean, they're at a totally different universe than most people think.
2: Mm-hmm.
0: So it'll be interesting to see what happens there. But, you know, it's a good segue into a recap of some of those films that we've seen this year. And each of those studios put out at least one film in 2014. We talked about this a little bit last week. Well, you know, what was your favorite comic book themed movie? We talked about Sin City not living up to the hype, Sin City 2. Mm-hmm. Spider-Man was from Sony, and Spider-Man 2 didn't really quite live up to the hype. Days of Future Past, critically well received.
2: Yeah.
0: People liked it. And of course, you also had The Winter Soldier, Captain America 2, and you also had Guardians of the Galaxy. My friend who doesn't read comic books, I asked him, and he said that he loved Guardians of the Galaxy.
4: Yeah.
0: He said it was probably the best movie he saw in 2014, let alone comic book themed movie. So,
4: sure.
0: And as far as the box office receipts go, that was the one that pulled in the most money.
2: That beat, I think, every movie year to date.
4: Yeah.
0: Right.
2: Huge.
0: So I guess if you're looking at the numbers and what the popular opinion is, Guardians of the Galaxy might have been the hit of 2014. But we're not here about popular opinion. I don't care what the majority thinks. I'm a firm believer that sometimes the outspoken minority needs to have their say. What say you guys? Best movie of 2014, comic book wise?
4: It's between those two, Captain America 2, Winter Soldier, and Guardians of the Galaxy.
0: You're not even going to put Days of Future Past in?
4: I really like Days of Future Past. It was solid. But in terms of my personal favorite, what I think was the best, I mean, flip a coin. I think on the last week's podcast, I said Captain America 2. I really do think that that was a great movie with spoilers. The fall of S.H.I.E.L.D.
2: Rise of Hydra.
4: Rise of Hydra and the big bad there, the boss of Nick Fury or everybody, the classic actor, Robert Redford. Great job.
2: Yeah.
4: You know, but looking back on it, there was some hokey stuff. You know, Captain America and Black Widow in a shopping mall. It was kind of goofy. You know,
2: it was quirky moments. Any comic book movie does not have a little bit of humor attached to it. Unless it's a really, really, like, dark comic. Most Marvel has a little bit of quirky
4: humor.
2: Stuff, yeah.
4: But for that element, Guardians did such a much better job. I really think the tone of Guardians was consistent throughout the entire movie.
2: I think we are Kevin Bacon.
4: We are.
0: Yeah, I think the interesting thing about those two movies is they really were two different types of movie.
4: Mm-hmm. So
0: but
4: it's
0: they
4: so
0: were
4: hard
0: both
4: to...
0: wrapped around the comic book, you know, orientation. So you have, you know, a difficulty separating the two, and you want to compare them, but it really is apples and oranges.
4: Correct.
0: Other than the fact that they both are Marvel comic products.
2: When they all first came out, I think you said it best, Jason. If you wanted to watch a time travel movie, go see X-Men Days of Futures Past. If you want a spy, international spy movie, go see Captain America Winter Soldier. If you want to see something very similar to like Star Wars and space travel with aliens and action and comedy.
4: Hijinks.
2: Go see Guardians of the Galaxy. You had a little bit of everything in the buffet.
4: True.
0: Did I say that?
2: Yeah. Spider-Man, let's not even.
0: Must have been off my meds that week.
4: Very appropriate.
0: Or
4: you're
0: on
4: so
0: my
4: good.
0: Meds.
4: Yeah, one of the
2: Spider-Man, I saw in theaters. Electro just had so many like issues. He just,
4: there was a good solid 15 minutes I think I liked in that movie.
2: The death of Gwen Stacy was spot on to comic.
4: It was good.
2: And like I know Mike Salamone had a giant outburst about it. But it was, if you watch panel for panel in The Death of Gwen Stacy and then watch the movie, it's spot on.
4: Sure.
2: And that's the only thing I'll say that's spot on about that movie.
0: I have not seen it yet, but I know that they pulled in a lot of big-name actors to try to...
2: Paul Giamatti is a robot rhino.
0: Carry the water for Spider-Man. Anytime you rely on, you know, big name... No, here we go, though, with Captain America. Obviously, you have Robert Redford, Scarlett Johansson, and the list can go on and on. Samuel L. Jackson.
4: Sure.
0: Obviously, these are big-name actors.
4: Sure, that's got to be
0: sort
4: of
0: X-Men,
4: different.
0: And they have big-name actors.
4: Sure.
0: But yet, it seemed like Spider-Man only was hoping... let's not worry about the plot. Let's not worry about the script. Let's not worry about all this making sense.
4: Mm-hmm.
0: Let's just pull in some Academy Award winning actor Jamie Foxx.
4: Yeah,
0: and who
4: Paul
0: played
4: Giamatti,
0: Gwen Stacy?
4: Emma Stone.
0: Emma Stone.
2: Stone,
0: who is a very young up and coming actress. People love her.
4: She was in the first one.
0: So so let's let's hope that the star power is what carries us through. And I don't think they really focus too much on the plot. Whereas the other ones. Were scripts that were carried by the weight of the quality of acting that came along with it, whereas this was relying more on the star power and the script didn't really hold water.
4: And a difference, too, in terms of the cast and the big names, I think, in like a Spider-Man, Amazing Spider-Man 2 versus Captain America 2, so many of those names you mentioned for Captain America 2 are built-in characters. We've already seen Black Widow and Sam Jackson as Nick Fury in so many of these movies
0: Chris
4: already.
0: Chris Evans, who is now a household name, but he wasn't until he became Captain America.
4: These are like, we were, those big names and big faces were kind of built into this universe and already committed to do this versus kind of, you know, I really wanted to like Paul Giamatti and his Rhino. Of course, you know, being an Amazing Spider-Man, the guy who, or being a reader of the Amazing Spider-Man comic, not so much the Ultimate Universe, which I know the Amazing Spider-Man movies are based around. Yeah, it just wasn't my Rhino, and you know there wasn't a ton of them, you know. So it's just weird. It felt very shoehorned in.
0: Wasn't my Rhino either.
4: And I think that's what you were saying earlier. It wasn't my Rhino either.
0: I like the pink Rhino. Well then, so I think we can all agree that Amazing Spider-Man 2 was not the best movie of 2014 when it comes to comic books.
2: No.
0: Which was worse? These are two movies I have not seen yet.
4: Sure.
0: So I'll ask you two guys: Sin City. 2 or Amazing Spider-Man 2?
2: Oh, Sin City was so bad. Because I read the graphic novels, and it was just, it was horrible.
0: The graphic novels were good.
2: Yeah. Oh, yeah, the graphic novel, it's a 15-series graphic novel set that Sin City put on. They're fantastic.
0: These are watermarks in comic book industry. These are books that you look back in time on, and you think this is... kind of, you know, some of the stepping stones of what has taken us to where we're at
2: just
0: today.
2: Just to give you an idea.
0: Sin City is one of those
2: if you're 16, 17 years of age, all the way to 50, 60, 70, 80, 90 years old, and you have never picked up a comic book before and you want to get into something and you're into action, pick up the Sin City graphic novels. They're good read. They're solid. They're full of everything you could think of. They're a little bizarre at times.
4: Sure.
2: But they're good, something solid to have in your collection. So if somebody comes over to your house and they know the industry and they're familiar with comics, they'll look at your bookshelf and be like,
4: "Yeah,
2: oh, you got the 15-book series of Sin City.
4: Nice.
2: You know what? I like you."
4: I'm judging those books.
2: I
4: by
2: will
4: the
2: judge
4: cover.
2: You. Yes, that's a judge-worthy book.
4: Sure.
0: Very good.
4: Frank Miller.
2: But I would say
4: Frank Miller.
2: I saw that in our local Sticky Plex, which is in our mall. Your feet will stick to the floor, and I think I dozed off about 4 times. And normally, I stick up for a lot of movies that people cannot stand. This one, on the other hand, there's so many problems with continuity going from Sin City 1 to Sin City 2 that just made zero sense.
0: Sure.
2: So if you saw the first one and you loved the first one, I mean, I could have probably put headphones on and listened to Slayer while I'm watching Sin City 2, and it probably would have made more sense.
0: Wow.
2: Yeah. Yeah.
0: It's a shame.
2: So I would say I would go with the last My Little Pony movie.
0: There you go.
2: TV movie is great. Yep, I think that'd be better than those two combined.
0: Wow.
2: Yeah.
0: Well, I heard it from Adam there. I haven't seen either, so.
2: Nick, yeah. You didn't on see New Year's Sin Eve, City, you right? can sit down and watch them.
0: Mutant Ninja Turtles?
2: Yeah, saw it.
0: You saw it?
2: Yeah.
0: You good? Happy with it?
2: Yeah.
0: Good stuff. Shredder looked all right, right?
2: Shredder,
0: kind of imposing.
2: Yeah.
0: Angry.
2: Yeah. So I've never seen, like, he's got more blades than Metal Blade.
0: Okay. What was your favorite comic book themed TV show? Of 2014. Oh,
4: so many of them.
0: You've got S.H.I.E.L.D., you've got Arrow, you got The Flash, which came out, you got Gotham, which came out, you've
2: Constantine.
0: Got Constantine, which just was released. With The Walking Dead.
4: Walking Dead.
0: Obviously, is a comic book-based television program. You know, I would say Agents of S.H.I.E.L.D. followed by Walking Dead for me.
2: Sure. Yeah.
0: I really liked Agents of S.H.I.E.L.D., really came on strong throughout 2014. It made its premiere in the fall of 2013. It started out sluggish. A lot of people thought it was awful, but it really started hitting its stride in 2014. And every episode this year, of course, it went on break during the summer,
2: mm-hmm.
0: but all episodes in the spring and then here in the fall have really shown what, you know, a good comic book-based TV show can do and what it's all about and how you have these week-to-week plots, but you also have an overarching storyline that you can also adhere to, and that's kind of what they've done. And I thought they've done a superb job with that. I like it.
4: I am surprised. I thought Gotham would have been in your top two. Yeah.
0: Gotham's all right. You know, the whole rewriting the origin of Batman kind of gets me a little bit because, you know, it's been rewritten a lot, and it's a TV show now, and it's good, though.
4: Yeah.
0: I'm not saying it's bad. No. I'm not going to put it in, you know, my least favorite.
4: I expect to see that named as the number one favorite comic TV adaptation in a lot of online magazines and print magazines. I think a lot of people really liked that. But I think my personal choice mirrors yours exactly. I think Agents of S.H.I.E.L.D. followed by The Walking Dead. The Walking Dead this season was so close to some of the storylines from the comics. This season started off with our team, you know, being stuck at Terminus. And even though Terminus wasn't in the comics, the stuff that immediately followed stayed so true to the Hunter storyline from the comic books. It's been a really good half a season. We're only midway through it, and it's been pretty epic. And same with Agents of S.H.I.E.L.D. It's original characters that didn't come from the comic books, and we've just come to love them as much as we love some of our staple superheroes. And this season, this first half of the second season of Agents of S.H.I.E.L.D. is weaving those original characters right back into the comic books so seamlessly, making things come together, blowing minds. It's just been a really good first half of the season of Agents of S.H.I.E.L.D.
0: I know, and you don't watch The Walking Dead,
2: I do
0: Adam.
2: Not,
0: we,
2: no.
0: You know, we're all right with that, but
4: tainted meat, Adam. It's tainted meat.
2: I know, because the only reason I started watching Walking Dead and I got into it. But then I would sit there and watch it, and I'd jump on social media.
4: Oh, yeah, spoilers.
2: And literally, like, week after week after week, it was, oh, my God, did you see Daryl? Daryl, the governor, they're doing it. They're doing stuff.
4: It's true.
2: I don't care. Yeah. I literally threw my phone across my TV one day.
4: I should say I haven't even finished this first half of this new season of The Walking Dead because the finale got spoiled for me. I got two episodes to watch, and I can't get around to it just because
0: you already know what the end results are.
4: AMC even spoiled it.
0: It's kind of like Game of Thrones with me, where I've gone ahead and read what happens in the book. So now
4: it's hard to watch.
0: Predictable what's going to happen, but it's still
4: good
0: quality.
2: But I will tell you what my
0: TV shows.
2: TV shows this year.
4: Tell us what.
2: Constantine.
4: Oh, yeah.
2: Agents of S.H.I.E.L.D. Nice. There are two things I literally wake up that morning before I go to work, and I have to watch Constantine before I go to work. Same thing with Agents of S.H.I.E.L.D. If I can't watch it, I'll watch it on my lunch break. Those are some of the best TV to watch right now.
0: Classic American cinema back in the 80s had a film called Sophie's Choice.
2: I've seen it.
0: She had a very difficult decision to make. It was a choice that haunted her for the rest of her life. I want Adam's choice. one
3: or the other.
4: One or the other.
3: One or the other, Adam. Agents of S.H.I.E.L.D.
2: Don't
3: or Constantine.
2: Don't do this to me. Wow. So, oh, my God. This is Sophie's choice.
3: Give me your best Meryl Streep impersonation.
2: Oh, God.
3: Quivering lip. He's got it. He's got a little tear coming out of his eye for our radio audience. You can't see it here, but he's tearing up. He's ready to throw himself in front of the train.
2: Twirl
3: it's
2: going to
3: be Adam's choice.
2: Oh, this is a tough one. You know what? Because I'm just going through elements at this point.
3: One of them gets canceled. The other one stays on the air for the next 10 years.
2: Right. You know what? I like Agents of S.H.I.E.L.D. because it's on its own thing. Yeah. Mike McLaughlin, I don't know why he walks so bow-legged.
3: Wow.
2: No, he's like, and you've seen the person that you're like, he's like, hold on. And you guys can't see the way I'm going to walk. And he literally is like,
4: radio.
2: You don't want to see this. I'm going to take care of this. And he starts walking like this.
4: Yeah.
2: Around, and I'm like, hold on a second. What do you? Okay, you know what? Constantine, we're done.
4: Constantine, he's choosing it.
2: I like it. I can't help it. I like the comics.
3: A lot.
2: And I'm not even a DC person, so you've heard this first. I'm not a DC person, and I like Constantine. I'll tell you why. It follows the Hellblazer series. They have developed Constantine as a character, both visually and verbally, to a T, in my opinion. Yeah, he's not swearing as much. They still soften down the chain smoking and the gratuitous fornication with the ladies.
4: It's
2: having the gratuitous fornication with the ladies. Wait, that was too soon. Sorry. It's solid. And you know what? Next season, and starting in January, Constantine, I read this morning, that Constantine's going to still be on Friday nights in January, starting at an earlier spot.
4: Oh.
2: So that might help their ratings.
3: So it will be on television next year.
2: Yep.
3: Good.
2: And, And did you see that?
3: And the Strain's going to have a second season. So
2: Strain?
3: Obviously.
2: The Strain wasn't that bad.
4: Yeah. Did it take a while to get into?
2: It took me 5 episodes. So literally, it took me about 5 hours to get into it.
3: It's got Rudy.
2: Yeah.
3: It's got Rudy?
2: It's got to play the Blob. The guy that played the Blob in X-Men Origins Wolverine is the Exterminator.
3: Yeah.
2: Yeah, for what it is, I like it. It's weird. I mean,
4: don't call him Blob. I said Bub.
2: Yep. And did you see, one of you guys posted that Mike Colter is going to be Luke Cage?
3: Yes.
4: Yeah.
3: Yes, I put that on our Facebook page earlier today, which is facebook.com/WNY Superior Comics Podcast.
2: Dead on. I would say this is a dead on. Wasn't he in the Expendables?
3: And he will make he'll first appear in the other Netflix show there with
2: Jessica Jones?
3: Yeah. Jessica Jones. He'll appear on the Jessica Jones show first. So I think her show is coming out here. If I remember how the order is going to go, Netflix show is going to be released in the spring of 2015.
2: Right.
4: Okay.
3: And I think Luke Cage might be in the second half in the fall of 2015, but he'll first appear in the Jessica Jones one. I don't know about Daredevil. I'm assuming it's going to come out next year as well, maybe in the summer. But Netflix, the way they typically do it when they do their original shows, is they release them all at once, right? They have 10 episodes they film, then they release them all, and you watch them. You can watch them once a week if you want. You can watch them once an hour, which is what I typically do. Sorry, honey, the lawn's not going to get mowed this week.
4: Binge watching.
3: Yep. Binge watching Netflix. It's a lot of fun. So, yeah, good stuff there. Hey, let's continue our best of 2014, but first let's remind our listeners who are listening to Western New York Superior Comics Podcast. This is our 66th episode. We've been doing this for quite a while now, going all the way back to August of 2013, and we're doing our best of 2014 show, our final show of the year, 2014. We will not be on the air next week. We'll probably just replay this show again for those that listen to 107.9 FM in Jamestown, New York.
4: Rerun.
3: Yeah, it'll be a rerun. For those of you listening via podcast, we're happy to have you listening to us. We thank you very much. We understand we have listeners in Texas. We have listeners in Florida. We have listeners in Panama, New York. We have listeners all over the place.
2: Yeah.
3: So it's kind of exciting to have all these listeners out there. And like I said, this is kind of a best of 2014. We talked about movies. We talked about TV shows, comic books. But before we start talking about what our favorite books were, here's what some of the internets are saying. I've got the best of 2014 from comicbook.com. They're putting Daredevil, the series, at number 20. They're putting Starlight from Image Comics, a limited edition story, at number 19.
4: Wow.
3: They've got Andre the Giant by Box Brown Publishing Company at number 18. They've got Moon Knight from Marvel Comics at number 17.
0: They've got The Private Eye by Brian K. Vaughan at number 16. They've got Zero from Image Comics at number 15. They've got Ant Colony from Drawn and Quarterly Comics at number 14. At number 13, it's How to Be Happy from Fantagraphics Comics, one I've not heard of. At number 12, they've got Stray Bullets, Killers from Image Comic. A lot of Image on this list at number 12. I think we're seeing the theme here. Through the Woods at number 11 by Margaret K. McElderly Books. And this is written by Emily Carroll. For number 10, they have... scroll down a little bit there. I missed it. I think, yeah, it was Southern Bastards from Image Comics. Number 9 was Mind MGMT from Dark Horse Comics. Dark Horse making an appearance. Number 8 was This One Summer from First Second Publishing House. Number 7 was Deadly Class by Rick Remender from Image Comics. Number 6 was Black Sad from Dark Horse Comics. Number 5 was Saga.
4: Okay, really?
0: Yeah, we're in the top 5 now.
4: Slipping.
0: Yeah,
2: real Image quick, Comics. The guy from Black Sad, saw him at Comic-Con. He's a different breed of person.
0: Juan Diaz Canales.
2: Just to stop that real quick, sorry.
0: And Juando Cornido.
2: Did you see Juanita or is it Juan?
0: Juanito. Juan. Number 4 was Copra from Bergen Street Press. Number 3 was The Multiversity.
4: Really?
0: Yep. Hmm. By our good friend Grant Morrison. Not really our good friend. Not even.
4: No, we don't even know.
0: Don't even know him. Number 2 was Seconds from Random House. And the number 1 comic, according to comicbooks.com, was The People Inside from Oni Press.
2: I have no idea who that
0: written
2: is.
0: Written by Ray Fox.
2: Do we know?
0: Never heard of it.
2: Out of any of those comics, Jason, how many do you know?
0: Maybe 4.
4: Okay. I will say this. The three of us, we read, each of us, a bunch of different comics from the others. Yeah. But we're all pretty much month or week-to-week single-issue comic buyers. A lot of the stuff on that list, and on a lot of these lists, Oni Press, Fantagraphics, Drawn and Quarterly, they do a lot of graphic novel, or what you'd call one and done, more thick books. The sort of stuff that you don't see local comic shops always shelling out. These are the books that you see on the shelves at Barnes and Nobles and bigger comic shops that do a good trade of trade paperbacks and hardcover graphic novels. There's obviously quality in there. It's just no surprise that we haven't heard some of that, I guess, because you know we spend a lot of our cash, disposable cash, on the single issues. And I've read some Fantagraphics, quite a bit of Fantagraphics releases, and even some Oni Press. I think I have the Oni Press version of the Twilight Saga. I got sent for free one time for my column in the Post Journal.
2: Twilight?
4: Yeah, they did an anime version of the Twilight books.
2: Was it a lot of crying and glimmering?
4: Yeah.
2: Was it all like a hologram and just literal everywhere?
4: Black and white book, anime style. Twilight that they sent, but again, it wasn't single issues, it was just thick graphic novels. So,
0: well, another list that came out that I thought followed a similar trend of a lot of books that I'm not familiar with, I don't read, was from pacemagazine.com. And just really quickly, at number 25, they had Deadly Class from Rick Remender, which is one that was on the other list, that's by Image Comics. But then they get into a lot of publishing companies that I'm not familiar with. That number 24 was Ghast from the publishing company Fantagraphics, written by Carol Swain. Number 23 was Through the Woods from Emily Carroll, and it's published by Margaret K. McElderly Books. Again, number 22 is Pretty Deadly by Kelly Sue DeConnick from Image Comics. And number 21 was New Avengers by Jonathan Hickman, which is a book that I've been raving about the past few weeks now. The past month I've been talking about Marvel Comics, obviously. And that's really the only familiar one that I've seen on this list until you get into the top 10. But really quickly looking at number 20, they have Doctors, which is from Fantagraphics Comics. They have Prophet, which is from Image Comics. They have Trillium, which is from Vertigo, which is one that you've talked about by Jeff Lemire. Vertigo Comics is the one that publishes it. They do have Wonder Woman on here from DC Comics at number 17. At number 16, it was Ant Colony by Drawn and Quarterly Publishing House. Black Science made the list at number 15. That's another Rick Remender book.
2: Really?
0: Yeah. Love Black Science, but I haven't read the second half.
2: Do you know what I'm really shocked I don't see on this list? Saga.
0: Saga is on this list. It'll be in the top five. Sure. Hawkeye was number 14 for Marvel Comics.
2: Nice.
0: Andre the Giant appeared at number 13, again by First, Second Publishing Company. Ms. Marvel for Marvel Comics was number 12. And This One Summer by Mariko Tamika from First, Second Publishing Company, that was number 11. So the final top 10, this is again from PaceMagazine.com. A lot of books we don't talk about here on our podcast. Yeah. Really surprises me. Books I've heard about, though. Southern Bastards by Jason Aaron and Jason Latour. This also made an appearance. Number 10 on their list from Image Comics is who publishes that one. Number 9 was Can't We Talk About Something More Pleasant from Bloomsbury USA Publishing House.
4: Interesting.
0: Yeah. Number 8 was East of West by Jonathan Hickman out of Image Comics. And number 7 was Little Nemo, Dream Another Dream from Locust Moon Press Company. The Wake by Scott Snyder Vertigo was number 6. We talked about that frequently on this show this past year. Number 5, Beautiful Darkness by Fabian Velleman and published by Drawn and Quarterly Publishing Company. And again, another book I'm not familiar with. From Boom Comics, Lumberjanes was number 4 on this list.
4: Huh.
0: Noel Svensson. Number 3 was Arsene Schrawing from Fantagraphics. I can't even pronounce that one. It must be foreign. Saga was number 2.
2: Sure.
4: Very nice.
0: For this list.
4: What took out Saga for Pace?
0: Number 1. It's a book that we read this year.
4: Sure.
0: It's a book that you let us borrow, Nick.
4: Sure.
2: Oh.
0: Sex Criminals.
4: Yeah. Really? All right. That's interesting.
0: By Matt Fraction was the number 1. And here's their write up for this. Sex Criminals is a splendid introduction to an immediately likable character. And the final twist is both genuinely unexpected and an intriguing setup for the book's true plot. I wouldn't trust most comic creators to turn a sexual awakening into compelling pulp fiction, but Fraction and Zdarsky, who is the artist, pull it off masterfully. And that was their review.
2: So we know three things, that people want in a comic. TV talking heads.
4: Sure.
2: Breastfeeding demons.
4: Mm-hmm.
2: People that can stop time. Rob Banks. And Climax. There's 5 things. I was never good with numbers.
0: All right. And I like, going back to the new Avengers, I like the write-up they had for that, because I've been talking about this, and it's really hard to explain, but the way he wrote it really summed it up well. He said, Jonathan Hickman's new Avengers will give you the same adolescent sensation as learning that your parents aren't perfect, grinding the modern myths of the Marvel Universe down to troubled, struggling men. Each issue presents a new shade of gray as characters like Iron Man, Captain America, Mr. Fantastic, Black Panther, and Namor attempt to define the greater good with marginal consensus. The threat, a new cataclysm that sent universes hurtling into one another. Either two worlds collide and destroy each other, or one is prematurely sacrificed for the sake of the other. If a hero destroys a parallel universe, is he still a hero? Welcome to the most complex intellectual comic from a major publishing house. Hmm.
4: Nice.
0: New Avengers.
4: Jonathan Hickman.
0: What I've been trying to say.
4: They summed it up, it sounds like.
2: Yeah,
4: I like.
0: Really do a good job. And now there's a lot of crossover between New Avengers and Avengers, too. So you get a little bit of that whole, you know, feeling from both those books. Really good stuff, though. And those were the top lists from a couple of websites that I found online. I'm sure if you do a search, you'll find a few more. One more quick list for you. This is a really short one. This is from Comixology.com. And they just had their staff picks. Best new comic of the year was The Wicked and the Divine. The best ongoing comic was Saga. Best limited series was The Wake. Best graphic novel was Mega Hex. The best single issue best GVN comic, I guess, limited edition comic maybe. Deadpool the Gauntlet is what they have here.
2: That was a good one.
0: Best manga. Manga.
4: Oh,
0: manga.
4: Yeah, we don't talk a lot about that.
0: All You Need Is Kill.
4: Okay. I've heard the title.
0: Best writer, Jonathan Hickman.
4: Really? People are loving that series.
0: Best artist, Fiona Staples. And the best colorist, Jordi Belair.
4: What did how many titles has Hickman had on these lists? Just the new Avengers?
0: Well, no, he had...
4: one of his Image comics.
0: East of West.
4: Oh, that's right.
0: East of
4: West. Yeah, that's interesting. A lot of these great writers, you see the crossover. You see them doing a superhero title... Jason Aaron has Thor books, but then, you know, he's got Southern Bastards for Image.
0: Mm-hmm.
4: Same with
0: Remender's really does that a lot.
4: Remender. He's Marvel, he's Image. He's Marvel, he's Image. You know, them Even Jeff Lemire and Scott Snyder with their DC, and then the Hop into Vertigo. Same company,
0: I
4: but
0: really
4: different
0: like
4: publishing
0: Remender
4: houses.
0: Writing his own kind of sci-fi pulp comics rather than him doing what he's currently doing. And this is, you know, including Uncanny X Avengers, which he did a good job with, and Access, you know, Limited. He does a decent job with. I know Adam really, like, you know, you like it a lot, but for me, it's, you know, not the best Marvel storyline out there right now. But still, Remender does a decent job, but I really think he excels and he shines when he writes for Image. Sure. And that might be the case for a lot of these guys.
4: I'm surprised by these lists. I had someone come into the bar. This was a week or two ago. A person had a couple of drinks. And then I was behind the bar, and he goes, "Hey, Nick, why don't you tell me what the five best are? What's the five best comics you've been reading?" Kind of caught me off guard because I hadn't even been preparing for the podcast. And one of the first ones out of my mouth was Afterlife with Archie. We don't see really that anywhere on these lists.
0: No. This is a list of 20.
4: I know.
0: And 25. And they Afterlife
4: with
0: off.
4: Archie was so good. Another one that I mentioned right away was The Fade Out, Ed Brubaker, sort of noir, 40s, 50s. And you know, I've been telling a lot of people about Sex Criminals. Those were that and Saga, and you know, assorted Jeff Lemire and Scott Snyder books like The Wake. So it's you know, a couple of those that I've been really into have been on these lists, as all of us. A couple of, you know, some of the stuff we've been really into this past year have been showing up on these lists. But surprising to see some of what's been left out.
0: I was surprised to see Batman left off the list because of what Scott Snyder did with Zero Year. And I know that you can rewrite the Batman origin. I was just complaining about how Gotham's kind of doing that. And here's Snyder kind of doing his whole twist on the origin of Bruce Wayne turning into Batman. But Zero Year, if you remember, really consumed much of 2014 in the Batman storyline. I thought it was a great story. I went back and, you know, and after I got the final issue, went back and reread the whole thing one weekend again because I was that, you know, into the origin of Batman and how Scott Snyder did it. And Greg Capullo, who was the artist for it, did a really good job as well. And I like that. And I was surprised to see that they didn't really include the Batman on the list this year. And you mentioned, of course, Afterlife with Archie, which is another favorite of mine. I really like that one a lot. The Fade Out is a lot of fun, a non-superhero comic book.
4: Still building, kind of waiting to see where it's going, but it's been good.
0: And The Wake by Scott Snyder from Vertigo was really good as well. Marvel, you know, I didn't really have too many books from Marvel on my list, but, you know, I still like X-Men, or Uncanny X-Men, I should say, and the all-new X-Men, which are both written by John Michael Bendis.
4: Brian Michael Bendis,
0: thank you. My favorite Marvel books were by him all throughout 2014. I've really been getting into Hickman now, but I think for whatever reason, fans kind of overlook maybe there's too many X titles now, and they just don't really think about reading it. But I think the all-new X-Men really was a lot of fun with the whole twist of taking an X-Men team that people first learned about in the 1960s and seeing them evolve into the 70s, and all of a sudden taking that team when they were first teenagers and putting them in the present time. Really an interesting take on
4: fish out of
0: superhero
4: water.
0: Comic books. Yeah, the whole fish out of water, out of time and space.
4: Out of time
0: now.
4: And space. Yeah, they're lost.
0: Yeah, they're in a whole other universe at this point in the story. We can talk about that later on. But anyway, those are the books that really stood out for me.
4: Sure.
0: You know, I would say Afterlife with Archie, of course, Batman, and anything done by Image that I've been reading. Saga goes without saying. Sex Criminals goes without saying. Mm-hmm. And The Fade Out really was what you told me to pick up and read. I'm glad you did, Nick, because it really was a book I'm going to continue reading, and it opened me up to look up Fatale afterward.
4: Yeah. If anything.
0: You know, because I looked up some of their older stuff that they worked on together, Brubaker.
4: Sean Phillips, the artist.
0: Sean Phillips, yeah. And I actually tweeted to him this past week.
4: Nice.
0: I got last week at the local library, Fatale, from a local library. I let my brother-in-law read it, and he was reading it, and he was like, "Oh, I wonder, you know, if that character was based on such and such an actress who was like a 1930s seductress type of an actress. I think her name was Edie Iman or something along those lines." And so I asked Phillips that, and he tweeted me back and told me, no, it was based on the wife in the Addams Family.
4: Oh, really?
0: Yeah. Huh. Which makes sense.
4: Nice.
0: She was very hot.
4: Yeah. Twitter, man, bringing us normal comic reading schlubs to the creators up
2: Rick
4: there.
2: Rick Remender says he likes pulp.
4: Yeah.
0: Yep.
3: Yeah, and respond to that. So you'd be amazing what you can pick up on when you tweet somebody on Twitter. Anyway, Adam, your books of 2014.
2: You know what? And it's funny. I liked Saga. I like Sex Criminals. I stuck with Marvel pretty hard this year. Battle of the Atom.
3: Oh yeah,
2: Battle of the Atom. How'd you not remember that?
3: Battle of the Atom. Yeah, that's a good storyline.
2: Loved it. Uncanny Avengers. That was good.
3: Uncanny Avengers is very good with the whole Apocalypse Twins and the whole time travel.
2: Thor Ragnarok.
4: Yep.
2: That was pretty enticing when he fought Galactus.
3: Yeah,
4: it's a big deal.
2: Yeah. He did. He had one hand. He had the axe. Axis right now has been steady. I've loved that. How would you not think of Superior Foes of Spider-Man, Jason?
3: Hi. Oh, I thought of it. I just, you know, didn't think that high. I didn't think of it high enough to be my best of list.
4: Sure.
3: Superior Foes of Spider-Man. Oh, Superior Foes.
4: Yeah.
3: Oh, I'm thinking of Superior Spider-Man.
2: No. Superior,
3: I'm thinking of Dan Slott's Superior Spider-Man. You're talking Superior Foes.
2: Yes.
3: Oh, a delight.
2: Exactly. You're just a
3: joyous romp.
4: A treat each month.
2: It was.
3: Superior. Thank you, Adam.
2: You're welcome.
3: Let's stop recording now. Let's go back and re-record the final 15 minutes. Because
4: we'll edit this in post.
3: I totally left out that book.
4: Yeah. I'm surprised as well.
3: Durr.
2: It's okay.
3: Derp.
2: Sometimes I have to. We work as a team.
3: Pachui chomp chomp. Chomp chomp. Chewy chomp.
2: It's chomp. Derp. Derp was good. No, I'm kidding about Derp. Doop. Derp. Derp. Doop.
3: Derp.
2: Axis was good. The side issues of Axis, actually surprisingly kind of funny. Hell yeah. Like Hobgoblin was good. Carnage.
4: I've got your Carnage.
2: Yeah, Carnage was good. Death Wolverine, eh. I don't say it's the best. It's been a pretty interesting read after death of him to see it now. I'd say Axis is now, I'm going to end 2014 with Axis. And Deadpool.
3: Yep. And Deadpool.
2: And Deadpool.
3: And I do say that Superior Foes of Spider-Man was wonderful. Thank
4: very,
3: you.
4: Very good.
3: Thank you, Adam.
2: It's cool. I mean, if you don't.
3: That's our best of. Was there a book that you hated reading? I'm going to say this whole, this came out this past month. It was Thanos versus the Hulk. Jim Starlin, you really have done a lot of things over the years that you deserve accolades for. A lot of developments that are probably we're going to see come to life in true life in the next few years with Marvel and what they're doing in the movie cinematic. Remember, Starling's the one who did the Infinity Wars, the Infinity Gauntlet. A lot of that will come to life in the next 5 or 6 years with Marvel Comics Studios. But Jim Starlin, you really dropped the ball with Hulk versus Thanos. Ridiculous. The worst $5 I ever spent on a comic book.
4: Ouch.
3: I could have bought my lunch with that. I could have got a soup downtown at Mariner's Pier.
2: Ooh.
3: It would have been twice as rewarding and less as starchy.
4: Yeah.
3: Half as starchy. Oh, okay. So anyway, guys, let's talk about some books that came out this week. Unless you guys have books you didn't like.
4: I can't think of anything off the top of my head. There's obviously been stuff that I was just like, meh.
2: Oh, the Frank Miller one.
4: Are we talking about the covers?
3: Detective.
2: Yeah. The Detective. I read it. It wasn't good.
3: Worst. What was the worst recover? The one that got all the controversy with
2: Spider-Woman
3: or the Batman one that had Frank Miller drawing Catwoman?
2: I don't know if that's Frank Miller's daughter.
4: Drew that.
2: Crayons or... He was really just hopped up on a
4: Marvel never even released that cover. Did they ever release that book? They just canned that whole thing.
3: They came out with a book. Spider-Woman came out with, and they did release the variant cover of that controversial artwork, but they had the logo of Spider-Woman over the most controversial part, which was the gluteus maximus of Spider-Woman. The posterior region.
2: I say as a yawning voice, my car, ba-dunk-a-dunk.
3: So anyway,
2: she had a lot of junk in her trunk.
3: Not a good book to read.
2: No. Books came out this week.
4: What did we read?
2: I got some good stuff.
3: What'd you get?
2: I got the newest Axis #8. That was fantastic. Leading into the final conclusion for #9. There's a couple characters that sacrifice themselves. And it's gonna be a good ending. I look forward to it. I don't want to give anything away to our listeners that haven't picked it up yet.
4: Spoilers.
2: I'll tell you what, though. There's going to be a new... I think there's going to be another Uncanny Avengers coming out with some anti-heroes.
3: It's what I saw in teasers. They were showing the cut, you know, how like Marvel, yeah, you know, yeah. books are coming out in January.
5: Yeah. Right.
3: So after this actress will wrap yep. up, and they did show the new lineup for Uncanny Avengers.
5: Mm-hmm.
3: And you're right, there are some anti-heroes in it and some bad guys who yeah. obviously have turned good.
5: Yeah. Hobgoblin on the side, Axis was really good, and I picked up Death of Wolverine, Logan Legacy number 6 with Mystique.
3: Featuring Mystique.
5: She talks about, you see a little more deeper side of Mystique you don't see too often.
4: Come see the softer side, Mystique.
5: Yeah, she talks about how her ties with Logan and how many kids she has. You know, it definitely gets interesting.
4: Where did that shapeshifter come from? Yeah. Oh, it must be Mystique's kid.
5: Exactly.
3: For Marvel Comics this week, I read All New X-Men number 34, which I put on my best of 2014 list. And this has the X-Men team that is out of time and space, the original X-Men who were put into the future not too long ago and now are...
5: Good to battle the Atom?
3: Now they're in the Ultimate Universe.
5: Oh.
3: And Jean Grey meets her counterpart in the Ultimate Universe, which is kind of a strange interaction. They read each other's minds, and they're blown away by what's happened to the both of them is that they both pass out. It also follows up on what some of the other characters are doing, but they're all, again, in the Ultimate Universe. So these are characters from our past who are no longer in the current present. They are in the Ultimate Universe. So it's really confusing, but a nice twist.
5: Yeah.
3: Nice way to tell a story that I don't think has been told too often. Maybe our local comic book shop would say otherwise. I did read Axis number 7. I say that because Al's all the time told me, well, DC did that back in 20 years ago when they did the whole Infinite Crisis thing, you know. So anyway, number 7, I did read Axis. That was cool. I did see what Apocalypse did to Deadpool. Hopefully Deadpool will survive that.
5: Just wait till you read number 8.
3: That was the only two Marvel books I read. I did get Multiversity, the latest installment from Grant Morrison. This one entitled Thunderworld Adventures, featuring our good friend Shazam.
5: Oh, Shazam.
3: This takes place on Earth number 5, and it's another head-scratching story from Grant Morrison, but it was a lot of fun. It made some sense as you got toward the end, but again, one of these weekends, I'm going to sit down and read all these Multiversity stories and just have to reread them so I know where everything's going. But
4: he's laying some groundwork. I wonder where he's going. We're seeing all these individual Earths, and they're all talking about crossover, you know, schisms happening between the different Earths of the DC universe. I just wonder when he's going to fold it back and start bringing some of these worlds together. Right now, every issue is just a different one-shot where you see different Earths. I wonder where you're going. Where are you going, Grant Morrison? What are you doing?
3: I think this one's not going to be involved much with anything. Maybe it will. I don't know. But at the end of this one, Shazam like wads up the comic book that's in question. Says, I don't need to read this.
4: Yeah. It's an interesting premise. The characters in all these different Earths have comics that tell them about the other Earths. It's strange.
3: Batman is at it again with the Joker. His biggest nemesis has returned. And this is a very... And, you know, Joker's taking it to a higher level. I don't think he's kidding anymore. No. He's not joking around. He's released a gas into Gotham, and it's destroying the entire population. And, of course, only Batman can stop him. So
4: I really like the
3: continuation of that story.
4: First two parts of that Endgame, where we saw Batman going up against the Justice League, mm-hmm. and then the second issue reveals Joker's involved. And this third one's really blown it up to a sort of citywide epic problem. So... Good issue.
3: A couple Image books I got this week. I got both Low number 5, which has been out for a while, but I decided to finally pick that one up. And I got Bitch Planet number 1, which came out last week. I read that. And Bitch Planet has been critically well received. A lot of people like it, a lot of peers. Right? This is a book that is, if I'm not mistaken, it's written by Kelly Sue DeConnick, who does the script. And Valentine Delandro is doing the art in this book. It's all right, but I think it's going to take a couple more issues to understand where it's going. It really has an Orange is the New Black feel to it, if you're familiar with that TV show. So, you know, it's a female prison planet. It's where women go when they do bad things, and they just don't go to jail. They go to a whole new planet, hence the title Bitch Planet.
4: Bitch Planet.
3: Interesting to see where it goes. I got it. I got a subscription to it, so I'll be reading every issue.
4: Are there any gentlemen on Bitch Planet? No gentlemen in there?
3: There's men who aren't very gentlemanly.
4: Oh, all right.
0: It's the one of the main characters in it. He didn't really treat his wife too well, who ended up on Bitch Planet.
5: Oh.
0: And her outcome didn't go over too well either. Low, which is a story by Rick Remender, again, following the whole sci-fi thing. I read issues 1 through 3. I couldn't find number 4 because we live in a small town, and it's hard to find these books sometimes, but I did get number 5. And actually, they do enough explanation of what happened in the previous issues to know where things fit now. And this is, again, really picking up to be a cool book. I'll tell anybody that gets an opportunity to pick up a low and trade paperback when it comes out, probably in the next couple of months. I think they'll have one more issue before they go on hiatus like they typically do. It's a book by Rick Remender. Never lets you down when he does sci-fi. This takes place underwater. It's kind of like a Awake meets Black Science.
4: Interesting.
0: Very cool stuff. I like it. The main baddie in this one, he's a real douche. What did you read, Nick? Anything good?
4: Yeah, I read a couple of back issues of Grayson, the solo series, coming out of that DC book Forever Evil, where he was unmasked and killed off to the world. Spy stuff, espionage, a couple of books I borrowed from you. But this past week, I read 3 issues of Bodies, which is a DC Vertigo title. It's centered around 4 different time periods. There's a mysterious crime that's happening in each time period, and we're starting to see the time periods overlap. Stuff is starting to make a little more sense. Stuff's starting to make you scratch your head even more. So, really good book. There's one writer. It's Cy Spencer. There's 4 different artists, I believe, as all the different time periods have, I think, their own artists, their own feel. But if you like DC Vertigo stuff, you know, this falls right in line with Trillium we were talking about. A really good book from Jeff Lemire. This is just more sort of weird stuff. Not your superhero comic, but this has got a little bit of history, you know, historical fiction mixed in with some Illuminati type weirdness. You know, they haven't even really revealed who these bad guys are, what this crime is, why it's happening throughout all these different time periods. But I read 3, 4, and 5 of this 8 issue miniseries. Nice. And issue 6 comes out this week. So leading

0: Iron Man will be out. New Deadpool 38 will be out.
1: Batman Eternal. How could I forget that? I read that this past week.
2: Annual number one will be coming out, which will be the second half of the Uncanny X-Men annual that I talked about last week's episode. Check it out on our podcast.
1: I think there's a Grayson annual. I don't know why, but there is.
2: Because it's Grayson.
1: It's Grayson. I like the solo series.
2: You can never have enough dick.
1: That is true. So we set that up so perfectly.
2: You know, I mean,
0: it is true.
2: Sometimes you wish you had a fourth person on the show to say those one-liners every now and then, but, you know, that's a question you got to ask yourself.
1: Yeah.
2: I'm fine with getting a Grayson annual.
1: It's been fun. It's been interesting.
2: Yeah. You do have a She-Hulk number 11. Of course, it was announced that that'll be canceled early next year. Superior Iron Man number 3 is also coming out from Marvel Comics. And
0: enjoyed that.
2: I think New Avengers is coming out, too, which I'm very excited about. So some good books coming out on Christmas Eve.
0: So if you want to ignore the family during their Christmas Eve when they're all shouting at each other.
2: Wait, Black Science 11 by Rick Remender is coming out, and I think this is the final issue of that series.
1: So it wasn't going to be
2: an ongoing series. So no, I think this is the final issue, period, from what I read on his Twitter account. But I could be wrong. All the same, number 11 comes out this month as well. So Black Science fans, you're going to want to check that one out. All right. We'll talk more about it in 2 weeks. Again, we're going to take next week off. Everyone enjoy. Have a happy party New Year. Have a wonderful Christmas or a happy Hanukkah. We want to give a shout out to our good friend George Bogardis, who works down at our local comic shop. He had some health issues. I understand he's doing better. He gave us an update on his Facebook page. But again, he was had a slight scare this past weekend, and we're happy to hear he's doing better now. George, take care of yourself. Love talking comics with him at the local comic shop. We got to bring him on the show one of these weeks.
1: Yeah, he's a wealth of Marvel knowledge. I know that.
0: Yeah.
1: I'd love to hear some of his opinions.
2: So anyway, George, happy to hear you're doing better. And, you know, shout out to George. Stay strong, brother. And happy Hanukkah, Merry Christmas, and Happy New Year to our listeners. In the meantime, read your comics.
1: Read
0: your comics.
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3: I thought there was a guitar solo somewhere here. How far do we have to go before the where is this gonna be a solo? Oh God! I mean. Jesus. 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
5: Hello, and welcome to Modern Jazz here on WRFA. I'm your host, Peter Weinreich. Modern Jazz is a show which features contemporary jazz music, but also the artists, musicians, and their history and influences. This week on Modern Jazz, we're going to be stretching things out a bit from my typical show. We'll be listening to some contemporary jazz fusion, as well as some post-bop and modern jazz that's been released over the last few years. To kick things off today, going back a number of years, one of my favorite albums by John Scofield, an album he recorded with Medeski, Martin, and Wood called A Go-Go. We're going to be starting this off with a song called Chank as we get into some groove-based jazz here today.

drummer Peter Erskine from an album of his called Motion Poet and a song called Ersko Man. Featured Mike Stern on guitar as well as the Brecker Brothers there on horns. Well, we're going to keep going with something a little different right now from an album from 3 years back, and that was the five-piece band, five-piece as in P-E-A-C-E, and featured Chick Corea and John McLaughlin as the leaders. Also had Kenny Garrett on saxophone, Christian McBride on bass, and Vinny Colluda on drums. And we're going to be listening to a track, The New Brews, Old Brews.

New Blues, Old Brews, the five-piece band here on Modern Jazz on WRFA. That album won one or two Grammys a few years back for one of the more exploratory albums that came out in jazz. We're going to keep things going. Since we had Christian McBride there, we're going to keep going with a Christian McBride album called Vertical Man. This is an album, or I should say, this is a song called Little Sunflower. Wonderful Freddie Hubbard composition from an album he had done with Milt Jackson of the same title. But this is Christian McBride's take on that famous song.

an artist by the name of Mike Matheny. Yes, the brother of guitarist Pat Matheny. I believe he's the older brother. And he's a trumpet and flugelhornist who has played on a number of albums of his own over the last years. I believe he has 5 or 6 albums. This was a track called Day In, Night Out from his debut album of the same title. And it did feature his brother, Pat Matheny, on guitar. Well, you've been listening to Modern Jazz here on WRFA, and I am Peter Weinreich. If you want to get a hold of me and maybe suggest some music or a theme for the show, maybe some artists, I would really look forward to hearing from you. You can get in touch with me by emailing peterw383@gmail.com. I look forward to hearing any comments or suggestions. We're going to keep the show going right now with an album that has been nominated for a Grammy on the upcoming Grammy Awards here in February. It is an album by Chick Corea, Eddie Gomez on bass, and Paul Motion on drums. It's an album called Further Explorations. And we're going to listen to the first track off the first of the 2 discs. This is a song called Perry's Scope.

Paul Motion on drums. Eddie Gomez.

sort of an Eddie Gomez run in there. We featured Eddie Gomez on bass with Paul Motion and Chick Corea from the Further Explorations album, and then led into a song called Islands by Steps Ahead, which Eddie Gomez

my favorite new bands, or I should say they've been around for 30 years or more. But one of the bands I discovered a few years back and really got into, this is from their album Dreamland. It's a song called Take My Hand, a Russell Ferrante composition. Also features Bobby Mintzer on saxophone and Jimmy Haslip on bass. I look forward to continuing modern jazz, and I wish you all a happy

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5: This record is a message to young people, to people under the age of 25, and certainly to people under the age of 40. If you're over the age of 40, I'm not sure that you should listen to this record. What I'm going to say might make you mad. I don't like to get people mad. I particularly don't like to get people over the age of 40 mad, because these are the people who have guns and handcuffs and prisons, a wide variety of instruments of metal with which they punish people who get them mad. Young people, for the most part, aren't so concerned with control and power. They're much more involved in having fun, being curious, exploring their sensual equipment, making adventurous explorations, making love, trying to learn what it's all about. I have personal experience which has taught me how fierce people over 40 can be with those who challenge their beliefs. Down in Texas, there are a group of men over 40 who got so mad at what I'm saying that they sentenced me to prison for 30 years. And up here in New York State, there are another group of men, over 40, who want to put me in jail for another 16 years for saying the sort of things I'm going to say on this record.
6: So we were recording this thing in soundcheck, this little loop, and I'll just stick it up there, go, and Jam Master Goat. Oh no, you gotta play it forward. That shit is satanic. So this isn't really a song yet. It's more like a little zygote of a song. And maybe we could have like a suggestion box at the door or something, you know? Move the bridge up, change the third verse.

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Sometimes the older boys, when they find you, they wouldn't want to tag you, they just want to talk. And they say, what would you do for a quarter? Come on, we don't have that much time. And I'd think a minute, I'd say, okay, give me the quarter first.

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3: 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We're about fun. It's a fun time. And who doesn't like fun? 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

like a kicker in a juniper too. Oh, the thrill of the thought that you might give a thought to my plea, cast a spell over me. Still I said to myself,

thousand Julys. You intoxicate my soul with your eyes. 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

0: Thank you very much. We have Cracker and Captain Van Beethoven together here. Thank you so much for coming to see us. Come and see us again. It's our first time here. You guys are really nice. Thanks.
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2: 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Appreciate it.

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0: 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Like you, they're funny.
1: What do you mean funny? 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Like, funny like a clown? What, am I here to amuse you? You believe this, jerk? 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
0: You make me laugh a little bit. 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

0: Hello, I'm Anthony Merchant, WRFA station manager here to talk to you about underwriting on WRFA. 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

0: creation seems to come out of imperfection. It seems to come out of a striving and a frustration. And this is where I think language came from. I mean, it came from our desire to transcend our isolation and have some sort of connection with one another. And it had to be easy when it was just simple survival, like, you know, water. We came up with a sound for that. Or saber-tooth tiger right behind you. We came up with a sound for that. But when it gets really interesting, I think, is when we use that same system of symbols to communicate all the abstract and intangible things that we're experiencing. What is, like, frustration? Or what is anger or love? When I say love, the sound comes out of my mouth and it hits the other person's ear, travels through this Byzantine conduit in their brain, you know, through their memories of love or lack of love, and they register what I'm saying and they say, yes, they understand. But how do I know they understand? Because words are inert. They're just symbols. They're dead, you know? And so much of our experience is intangible. So much of what we perceive cannot be expressed. It's unspeakable. And yet, you know, when we communicate with one another and we feel that we have connected and we think that we're understood, I think we have a feeling of almost spiritual communion. And that feeling might be transient, but I think it's what we live for.
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0: You know the feeling, a creeping sense of unwellness, fatigue, body aches, the telltale sore throat. After a day or two, the sore throat often improves, but then we get new symptoms. A runny nose, cough, itchy eyes, facial pressure. Yes, it's the common cold. It's common because more than 200 viruses cause these symptoms. While you feel like you catch the same cold over and over, in fact, you're getting infected by other viruses. What are viruses? Viruses are generally not considered to be living organisms. They are snippets of DNA or RNA with a protein coat. That is, they are codes designed to replicate themselves. But since they are snippets, they can't replicate on their own. Instead, they must insert themselves into living cells, where they hijack the cell's machinery to replicate. But it turns out that this activity benefits us and our health all the time. There are trillions of viruses in our bodies, just as there are trillions of bacteria in our bodies, too. Viruses can hijack the machinery of bacteria, where they prevent invasion from deadly bacteria, which protects us. But viruses can also cause disease. Some can be deadly, like COVID or smallpox, and others more annoying, like the common cold. A cold virus usually enters our bodies via our mouth or nose. Often a cold starts with a sore throat. That may last 1 or 2 days. From there, the infection inflames our mucous membranes, moving up to our sinuses or down to our lungs. That kickstarts our immune system to fight off the invader. This process results in those achingly familiar symptoms: runny nose, irritated eyes, cough, fever, and so on. While the immune system takes care of business and rids us of the irritating virus. The whole process typically takes 7 to 10 days. It may be longer for those with underlying challenges like diabetes or pregnancy. So what can you do if you're infected? Because viruses aren't living cells themselves, they won't respond to antibiotics. Fortunately for most of us, our immune systems are up to the challenge. But first, your body needs rest and hydration. Cough drops and warm liquids like herbal tea can soothe a sore throat. Nasal saline reduces congestion. Petrolatum at the nose soothes irritated skin. A humidifier also helps. We used to think cold weather caused a cold, but it's really the cold, dry air, which in turn dries the membranes in our nose and throat, that puts us at risk. Those dry membranes are a happy home to a virus. Symptoms tend to peak by day 3 or 4, though you may start to cough as your body recovers and drains excess fluids from the congestion. Do wash your hands frequently. Soap and water is best. Our hands are the chief spreaders of viruses, and we touch our faces and noses a lot without even realizing it. Prevention is our friend. Avoid smoking or vaping. Eat a healthy diet. Get enough sleep. 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See you next time.
1: This is Our Living Lands, and I'm Jill Freitas. The Indigenous perspective on the Colorado River is often overlooked. Jimmy Romo, an Indigenous affairs reporter for KNPR in Las Vegas, has been covering what is at stake for tribes as water levels continue to decline. Our Living Lands producer Daniel Spalding spoke to Romo about his reporting.
2: So

0: You were recently on the Fort Mojave Reservation and saw their irrigation pumps. Can you describe what that was all like?
1: So for the Fort Mojave Reservation, it's located within three states: Arizona, California, and Nevada. And it's kind of like a checkerboard, farmlands scattered around. And Chairman Timothy Williams drove me around in his truck to see that farmland, that checkerboard, that and how that agriculture really, pays for those services on the tribe. And he showed us the pump on this really humid and hot day. But the pumps are housed in these large metal gates just along the river on that Arizona side. And it's like right along this rock line that the chairman had pointed out. He's like, if it goes any lower, there's just no more water that can be pumped. And just on the other side is the California side, where the chairman pointed out that there are these million-dollar homes while the tribe is trying to maintain itself with these super low water levels. And there's a lot of recreation that goes on the river, boats and jet skis.
0: And your story talked about the deep connection that the Fort Mojave people have with the river. Can you tell us a little bit about what you heard about that?
1: Absolutely. The Fort Mojave are the Pipamacav, people who live by the river. They've been protecting the river since the start of time. And Colleen Neolich Garcia, a tribal member and now recently titled an elder, shared with me this clip.
2: At that time, years ago, the Colorado River was immense. It was large. It just flowed in the valley all the way from up north all the way down south. And with that water, it gave us life.
1: She also shared that it's not just, cultural and a big economic driver. It's also, when they were growing up, that was where to go, where to hang out. They'd swim across the river back and forth. But now, with how the river looks now, they just can't do that. The kids aren't doing that anymore.
0: And there's a lot of concern across the West about the conditions on the river. What are you hearing from Indigenous folks about how they are feeling?
1: They're very concerned. I can't speak for all 30 tribes that are along the river, but from the perspective of Fort Mojave, the levels are really low. When I was out there, that rock line was only a few feet from, not being able to pump water to their agriculture irrigators, right? So if they're not able to pump water for agriculture, there is no agriculture for them. And it's a different perspective for all 30 tribes. But when I spoke to Jay Weiner, he's a water attorney for the Kitsan Indian tribe, who's also along the river. When he saw that new resolution, the new rulings for the river, it was really disappointing. And it's also the factor that, we have these negotiations to how to conserve the river, but tribes aren't a part of that conversation, even though they hold about a third of that water.
0: And there's a lot of coverage of the Colorado River out there. What do you think is often missed or misunderstood about tribes and their relationship with the river?
1: One of the biggest misconceptions is that tribes do have water rights. So I think that's a big thing that we're missing sometimes in the conversation about the Colorado River, is that tribes have water rights, and all 30 tribes amount to about a third of that water. But still, tribes are not at the negotiating table for these conservation efforts.
0: And you've also reported on other tribes and how they are using their water allocations and responding to the drought. Can you tell us more about what you've learned?
1: What I've learned is that tribes are very innovative with how they're using their water, right? An example is the Fort Mojave tribe uses it for agriculture. And even like the Las Vegas Paiute tribe, they have the Snow Mountain Reservation outside of Las Vegas, where they have three golf courses. They also have a cannabis growing facility, and they also have housing, right? So it's been very interesting to see how tribes are wanting to use that water and just how they're going to use it for their people. So even though they're not at the negotiating tables, like a state is, they're still finding ways to react to what comes down on them and make the best out of that situation.
3: 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I'm Jill Freitas for Our Living Lands, a collaboration of Kiwanis Broadcast Corporation, Native Public Media, and the Mountain West News Bureau.
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0: Your WRFA weather forecast for Friday, September 11th. Today we'll have areas of fog this morning. It'll be sunny with a high of 73 degrees. Tonight we'll have patchy fog in the overnight. We'll see increasing clouds with a low of 52 degrees. Saturday we'll have a 50% chance of showers and thunderstorms after 2 p.m. with patchy fog in the morning. It'll be mostly cloudy with a high near 78 degrees. Saturday night we'll have a 30% chance of showers and thunderstorms before 8 p.m. and then a chance of showers after that. It'll be mostly cloudy with a low of 63, and Sunday we'll have a 30% chance of showers and thunderstorms after 2 p.m. It'll be partly sunny with a high of 78 degrees.
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2: You're listening to the American Democracy Minute, keeping your government by and for the people. In a unanimous vote, the Missouri Supreme Court ruled September 3rd that a ballot measure rolling back a gerrymandered 2025 congressional district map must be placed on the November ballot. It directed that the 2022 maps be used in November, which the state has appealed to the U.S. Supreme Court. We've reported extensively on Secretary of State Denny Hoskins' slow walk decision on the eligibility of a citizen ballot initiative to overturn the map requested by President Trump. People Not Politicians Missouri submitted over 300,000 signatures to qualify in December 2025, but Hoskins waited until August 4, 2026 before declaring that the state constitution did not allow for ballot measures changing redistricting. The Missouri Supreme Court voted unanimously that the state constitution did not prohibit a redistricting ballot measure. It wrote, "Because the plain language of Article 3, Section 49 of the Missouri Constitution authorizes a referendum as to any act of the General Assembly, and no exception applies, the referendum petition was legal, sufficient, and timely," unquote. Late on Friday, September 4th, the state asked the U.S. Supreme Court for an emergency stay of the return to the 2022 maps, claiming it was too close to the election to change. It did not reference the Hoskins delay. We have the state court's decision and the U.S. Supreme Court appeal at AmericanDemocracyMinute.org. I'm Brian Beal.
3: This is the Engines of Our Ingenuity, made possible by the friends of KUHF Houston.
4: Today, we meet an early scientist and his assistant. The University of Houston's College of Engineering presents this series about the machines that make our civilization run and the people whose ingenuity created them. Author Stephen Chapin quotes the famous 17th century scientist Robert Boyle. Boyle complained about gentlemen scientists who wouldn't get their hands dirty in the lab. He accused them of effeminate squeamishness. By then, the experiments of would-be scientists were quite commonly done by their assistants. Boyle was well known in the new age of science. Born 15 years before Galileo died, he was a major inheritor of Galileo's new experimental outlook. But when we ask how he did business, a surprising answer emerges out of historical obscurity. Boyle only makes fleeting reference to help in his lab. We read about lusty and dexterous fellows who operated his air pumps. We find him telling an assistant to proceed more warily after the fellow almost killed himself doing one of Boyle's tests. So Boyle certainly did use assistants, and he used them heavily. Indeed, we smell an unsettling sanctimony when Boyle says it's a sign of Christian piety for scientists to be drudges and underlings in the search for God's truth. Two of Boyle's assistants are well known today. Robert Hooke was one. The other's the French scientist and inventor, Denis Pepin. Pepin invented, of all things, the pressure cooker. Out of that work, he set down the principles of the new steam engines. Boyle actually mentioned Pepin in the paper. Not only did he credit Pepin with making inferences he didn't need to check, he also credited him with having written the paper. That concession was not typical of the times, and it bespoke an unusual fairness on Boyle's part. In the 17th century, the right of publication came from the scientist's authority. No matter who ran the tests, even who wrote the words, what did matter was that the story was being told under his authority. Today, such behavior is both moral and professional anathema. Yet the practice survives in altered form. Many scientists say to students and professional helpers, if you join my group, do my work, and write my papers, then my glory will touch you. We pay a twofold price for that. We lose historical orientation. The scientific community itself becomes muddled about what it's done. The second price is even greater. We can only subdelegate routine work. Working through assistants, we can do no more than solve problems. We cannot create new science. The system of servitude fails utterly when we need new ideas. Boyle was the exemplar of a new scientific establishment. I hope he would have been pleased that 200 years later, it is his assistant whom I celebrate. Papin died in obscurity, but it was he who set the steam engine in motion to drive our modern world. I'm John Leinhardt at the University of Houston, where we're interested in the way inventive minds work.

0: A great violin should sing and inspire you, not make you wince. This is Sandra Tsinglo with the Lowdown on Science. Violin making is a delicate craft. Small imperfections can ruin everything. Traditionally, sound is only evaluated after the instrument is done. Adjustments can be time-consuming and costly. Arun Krishnadas and team at MIT are bringing computation into the workshop. They x-rayed a renowned violin and made a virtual model. And when they simulated play, the model reproduced complex music with impressive accuracy. Small tweaks to wood or thickness of this virtual violin changed the sound. So now, violin makers can perfect their instruments before carving. But they can't perfect their customers.
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2: When it comes to treating pneumonia, the method of treatment depends on the severity of the symptoms and the exact type of pneumonia the patient has. Bacterial pneumonia is usually treated with antibiotics. Although you may start to feel better shortly after beginning the medication, be sure to complete the entire course of antibiotics. Stopping medication too soon may cause the pneumonia to come back. It also helps create strains of bacteria that are resistant to the antibiotics. Antibiotics are not effective against most viral forms of pneumonia, and although a few viral pneumonias may be treated with antiviral medications, the recommended treatment generally is rest and an awful lot of fluids. Mycoplasma pneumonias are treated with antibiotics, but even then, recovery may not be immediate and will take a while. And if your pneumonia is caused by a fungus, you will be treated with an antifungal medication. For Here's to Your Health, I'm Dr. T. Glenn Pate.
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3: Your WRFA weather forecast for Friday, September 11th. Today we'll have areas of fog this morning. It'll be sunny with a high of 73 degrees. Tonight we'll have patchy fog in the overnight. We'll see increasing clouds with a low of 52 degrees. Saturday we'll have a 50% chance of showers and thunderstorms after 2 p.m. with patchy fog in the morning. It'll be mostly cloudy with a high near 78 degrees. Saturday night we'll have a 30% chance of showers and thunderstorms before 8 p.m. and then a chance of showers after that. It'll be mostly cloudy with a low of 63. And Sunday will have a 30% chance of showers and thunderstorms after 2 p.m. It'll be partly sunny with a high of 78 degrees.
4: This is Bird Note. I'm J. Drew Lanham, an ornithologist, naturalist, and writer, and this is a note I've written to a bird I love. Dear olive-sided flycatcher, might I call you Ollie Fly? Please forgive the familiarity, but there's a dead tree, a nice tall pine snag on the edge of my home by the mountain lake that's just calling your name. For 3 years now, I've been waiting for you to find it. No, I'm not expecting a quick three beers call or anything so telltale as that. Especially since it's fall now. I just want to see you sitting up all flycatcher-like with a white shirt and dark vest. Is that too much to ask of the habitat selection gods? I mean, come on, Ollie. You're as tightly tied to snag tops as wax wings are to eating holly berries. Just saying. Come on by, sally forth. I promise I won't totally lose my mind being right all along about your micro-site selection wishes. It'll just be between you and me, this dead tree affinity. Okay? Love and waiting, Drew. P.S. Ollie, give me a quick pip call when you arrive so I know it's really you. Kinda tired of Eastern Wood Pee-wees pulling my leg.
5: On September 17, 2024, the newest in a very long line of Stokes Bird Guides is being released. The Stokes Guide to Finches was written by Lillian Stokes and Matthew Young. Lillian Stokes's name, of course, is on 35 previous Stokes Guides, and Matthew Young is founder and president of the Finch Research Network. As with other Stokes Guides, the Stokes Guide to Finches is written for new as well as experienced birders. The information presented in a straightforward, accessible, and fun way. And it's a gorgeous book, providing more than 345 beautiful photos of the 43 species covered. It, of course, includes identification info, along with a lengthier section on distribution than we see in most field guides, because so many finches are eruptive. The very reason the Finch Forecast, put together by the Finch Research Network, is so valuable every year. But the Stokes Guide to Finches goes way beyond what we'd find in a field guide. Every one of our regular mainland American species is given an entry that includes a lot of valuable information about behavior, feeding habits, including at our feeders, vocalizations, and conservation, plus interesting anecdotes. Each of the regularly occurring mainland species entries begins with a quick take, usually 2 to 4 pages long, giving some interesting information about the species. Hawaiian honeycreepers are given shorter entries, as are vagrant Eurasian finches that occasionally appear in the United States and Canada. Including Hawaiian honeycreepers was valuable because, as the authors note, Hawaii, where over 50 species of endemic honeycreepers once lived, is down to just 16, some on the edge of extinction. As Americans, we are responsible for the well-being of our country's wildlife. After my trip to Hawaii this year, I came home committed to bear witness for these splendid birds and the critical issues they're facing. I could wish the Stokes Guide to Finches included more of that kind of information, but we only save what we love, and people must be aware of the existence of something before they can even start to love it. The Stokes Guide to Finches makes a lovely introduction to Hawaiian honeycreepers that might even inspire some readers to visit the state. My personal favorite part of the book is the in-depth discussion of crossbills. In 1993, a scientist named Jeffrey Groth did a landmark study, publishing a short communication in the AUK and a monograph about 8 different red crossbill call types after discovering evolutionary differentiation in body size, bill shape, and vocalizations in these nomadic birds. Suddenly, birders spending a lot of time with crossbills started recording them to work out what call types they were finding. Within a few years, 4 additional call types were identified. One of those call types belongs to a much less nomadic population found almost exclusively in Cassia County, Idaho, on 2 lodgepole pine sky islands, separated from the Rocky Mountains enough that red squirrels, a major competitor for pine seeds, are not found there. The measurable differences in vocalizations, bill shape and size, and DNA from other red crossbills led scientists to split that form, the Cassia crossbill, into its own species. The remaining 11 call types remain within the red crossbill complex. I can no longer pick up the call type differences on my own, but it's fun to watch other birders recording and keeping track of red crossbill calls. The Stokes Guide to Finches manages to make all this fun, understandable, and interesting, providing a lovely challenge for birders who can find and still hear these splendid birds. The hoary and common red poles were lumped this spring after the Stokes Guide to Finches went to the printer. Fortunately, the authors knew the question was up for a vote that might pass, and they managed to gracefully cover both forms of what they term the Red Pole Complex in a clear and helpful way. Species or not, it'll always be fun to look for the frosty horries within Red Pole flocks. The publisher sent me a free copy. I don't buy many books anymore, but I'd have been happy to pay for this one. The Stokes Guide to Finches is a winner. In honor of the book's release this week, I'm calling this For the Finch Week. I recently spent some time talking to Lillian Stokes and Matt Young and will share highlights of our conversation on upcoming programs. I'm Laura Erickson, speaking for the birds.

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5: Your WRFA weather forecast for Friday, September 11th. Today we'll have areas of fog this morning. It'll be sunny with a high of 73 degrees. Tonight we'll have patchy fog in the overnight. We'll see increasing clouds with a low of 52 degrees. Saturday we'll have a 50% chance of showers and thunderstorms after 2 p.m. with patchy fog in the morning. It'll be mostly cloudy with a high near 78 degrees. Saturday night we'll have a 30% chance of showers and thunderstorms before 8 p.m. and then a chance of showers after that. It'll be mostly cloudy with a low of 63, and Sunday we'll have a 30% chance of showers and thunderstorms after 2 p.m. It'll be partly sunny with a high of 78 degrees.
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7: Knowing when to retire and leave the workforce can be easier said than done. I'm Dr. Lynn Pascarella, President of the American Association of Colleges and Universities. And today on the Academic Minute, Leanne Rawlins-Williams, Clinical Assistant Professor at the University of North Dakota, looks into why retirement is changing.
8: Retirement is often described as a milestone, a moment when a person leaves work and enters a new stage of life. Yet for many older adults today, the question is no longer simply whether to retire, but how to know when the time is right. Workforce participation among adults age 65 and older has increased in recent decades. Longer life expectancy, rising healthcare costs, and concerns about retirement security have changed how people approach later life. As a result, the once clear markers of retirement have become less certain for many Americans. But financial considerations tell only part of the story. Work provides more than a paycheck. For many adults, it offers structure, routine, purpose, and identity. In an increasingly disconnected world, work may be one of the few places where people feel socially anchored, connected to others through relationships, shared experiences, and a sense of contribution. For many people, professional roles become closely tied to how they contribute to their families, communities, and society. Deciding when it's time to step away, therefore, involves emotional and psychological considerations alongside economic ones. Research on retirement transitions suggests that leaving work is really a purely financial decision. Retirement may offer greater freedom, flexibility, and opportunities to pursue other interests. At the same time, work often serves as a source of identity, routine, social connection, and purpose. The challenge for many older adults is not simply deciding whether they can afford to retire, but determining when stepping away from work feels right. The challenge is that retirement no longer follows a clear script. Older adults are often encouraged to remain active, productive, and engaged, while also being expected to recognize when it's time to leave the workforce. Perhaps the most important retirement question today is not whether people should keep working. It's how people determine when the time is right and what comes next.
7: That was Leanne Rawlins-Williams of the University of North Dakota. You can find this, other segments, and more information about the professors at academicminute.org.
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10: I'm Rick Smith.
0: And this is Labor History in Two.
1: On this day in labor history, the year was 1932. That was the day the Progressive Miners of America wrapped up their founding convention in Gillespie, Illinois. Fed up with concessions and what they viewed as heavy-handed anti-democratic rule by United Mine Worker President John L. Lewis, Illinois miners met to break decisively. Area miners were active in radical politics, and many supported currents within the socialist and communist movements. That July, Lewis opened the contract and agreed to a 20% pay cut. Tens of thousands of miners were furious and threw up picket lines at mines throughout central and southern Illinois. In Franklin County, striking miners were assaulted, shot, and beaten by special deputies and strike-breaking thugs. Many miners thought Lewis had had a hand in the violence against them. Two miners were killed and hundreds more injured. By September 1st, 273 delegates representing 40,000 miners resolved to break from the UMWA, form a new union, and plan immediate negotiations with coal operators. They drafted a constitution emphasizing rank-and-file industrial democracy. A women's auxiliary was established with Agnes Bernas Wick as its head. It imbued union solidarity and leadership qualities among non-mining women. An enraged Lewis charged dual unionism, but the new PMA alleged they represented 90% of Illinois miners. The split gave rise to the Illinois Mine Wars. Years of shootings, bombings, and assaults became almost commonplace as both unions struggled for power. The PMA soon faced internal fighting as conservatives attempted to wrest leadership from many of the founders. Though the union never dominated the industry, it continued to represent thousands of Illinois miners throughout the 20th century.
10: New funding for New York public chargers. I'm Randy Simon, and this is Earthwise, a look at our changing environment. New York Governor Kathy Hochul recently announced that $35 million has been made available for public sector entities to install and operate Level 2 electric vehicle chargers in the state. The funding will reduce the purchase and installation costs of chargers, thereby expanding consumer access to charging at public sites and reducing air pollution in communities across New York. The program provides funding to public sector entities, including New York State agencies and authorities, local governments, and state or city university systems. Level 2 charging stations will be installed on publicly owned land for use by the general public. The program is being administered by NYSERDA, the New York State Energy Research and Development Authority, which will be accepting proposals for awards until October 20th. The awards can be for up to 80% of eligible documented purchase and installation costs of electric vehicle charging equipment. The state investments will help more New Yorkers make the transition to electric vehicles by addressing one of the practical barriers to EV ownership for those who cannot charge their cars at home. Charging flexibility is an important benefit of driving electric vehicles, but charging infrastructure has to be in place when and where drivers need it. The funding is increasingly important as EV adoption continues to grow. Expanded access to charging at parks, libraries, schools, and other public places can make driving electric more affordable and accessible. Rising gas prices, such as have been a common occurrence in recent times, have made the switch to electric vehicles increasingly attractive. Earthwise is a production of WAMC. 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
5: Your WRFA weather forecast for Friday, September 11th. Today we'll have areas of fog this morning. It'll be sunny with a high of 73 degrees. Tonight we'll have patchy fog in the overnight. We'll see increasing clouds with a low of 52 degrees. Saturday we'll have a 50% chance of showers and thunderstorms after 2 p.m. with patchy fog in the morning. It'll be mostly cloudy with a high near 78 degrees. Saturday night we'll have a 30% chance of showers and thunderstorms before 8 p.m. and then a chance of showers after that. It'll be mostly cloudy with a low of 63, and Sunday will have a 30% chance of showers and thunderstorms after 2 p.m. It'll be partly sunny with a high of 78 degrees.
11: Oh, Captain, my Captain, our fearful trip is done. The ship has weathered every rack. The prize we sought is won.
12: You're listening to Walter Houston recite the words of Walt Whitman in a Decca recording from 1947, and you're on the Soundbeat. Whitman published his famous elegy to Abraham Lincoln in Sequel to Drum Taps, an 1865 pamphlet containing 18 poems about the American Civil War, as well as When Lilacs Last in the Dooryard Bloomed. Who said self-publishing doesn't work?
11: Oh, Captain, my Captain, rise up and hear the bells. Rise up, for you the flag is flung. For you the bugle trills. For you bouquets and ribboned wreaths. For you the shores are crowding. For you, they call, the swaying mass, their eager faces turning.
12: If you are going to publish your work on your own, you've got to have artistic and editorial vision. Whitman kept revising the poem, even after publication, and even corrected newspaper editors for using earlier versions. See his hand-scrawled notes and revisions right now at soundbeat.org.
11: The captain does not answer. His lips are pale and still.
12: Soundbeat is produced at the Belfer Audio Archive, Syracuse University Libraries. I'm Brett Barry.
13: I'm Dr. Anthony Lizowitz, and this is Climate Connections. As the climate warms, faith leaders are helping protect their communities against the perils of rising temperatures.
14: In most faiths, there is a call to care for people who are in need. Through this work, we're helping people reframe what that need looks like in their communities. And right now, it looks like responding to extreme heat.
13: Michelle Lewis of Duke University is helping faith leaders in rural parts of the Carolinas learn how to support their communities during heat waves.
14: Faith communities historically have been willing to step up when no one else would. And they're still very trusted in rural communities.
13: So through sermons, liturgies, book studies, and other programs, faith leaders can share information about the dangers of heat and how to stay safe. To give them the tools they need to provide that education, Lewis and her colleagues at Duke have launched the Cooling Communities Network. It offers trainings, resources, and peer support, and it helps faith leaders identify opportunities to take action beyond education, for example, by opening as a cooling center. Some participants will also be selected to receive solar panels and battery storage. So if the grid goes down, they can still power up to run air conditioning and help those in need find relief. Climate Connections is produced by the Yale Center for Environmental Communication. To learn more about climate change, visit climateconnections.org.
15: The 90-Second Naturalist.
16: Hi there, I'm Thane Maynard. The bullet ant gets its name because it delivers the most painful insect sting known to humans. These large ants live in the tropical rainforests of Central and South America, where they build colonies at the bases of trees and forage across the forest floor and into the canopy in search of nectar and small insects. Their workers can reach lengths of over an inch, making them among the largest ants in their range. People who have experienced the sting of a bullet ant often compare the sensation to being shot by a bullet, though most folks don't know what that feels like either. But the pain can be immediate, overwhelming, and long-lasting, sometimes persisting for up to 24 hours. The sting contains a powerful neurotoxin called panerotoxin, which affects nerve cells and contributes to the ant's remarkable defensive capabilities. Bullet ants are not naturally aggressive and generally sting only when threatened or when their nest is disturbed. These ants also play a role in rainforest ecosystems by helping recycle nutrients and interacting with numerous plants and animal species. In some indigenous cultures of the Amazon, bullet ants are used in traditional initiation ceremonies to symbolize courage and endurance.
15: The 90-Second Naturalist is a production of Cincinnati Public Radio and the Cincinnati Zoo to spread the good news of the natural world.

0: Your WRFA weather forecast for Friday, September 11th. Today we'll have areas of fog this morning. It'll be sunny with a high of 73 degrees. Tonight we'll have patchy fog in the overnight. We'll see increasing clouds with a low of 52 degrees. Saturday we'll have a 50% chance of showers and thunderstorms after 2 p.m. with patchy fog in the morning. It'll be mostly cloudy with a high near 78 degrees. Saturday night we'll have a 30% chance of showers and thunderstorms before 8 p.m. and then a chance of showers after that. It'll be mostly cloudy with a low of 63, and Sunday we'll have a 30% chance of showers and thunderstorms after 2 p.m. It'll be partly sunny with a high of 78 degrees.
1: Good morning. Welcome to Poetry Moment. I'm Rob Carney. I live in Salt Lake City, but I used to live in Spokane. This week I've been sharing some poems about drought, but I'd like to end the week by talking about water, since I write about that too. Yes, water is ordinary, but it's also elemental. And it's amazing, even though we usually just take it for granted. Water. Mix it with grain and time, you get whiskey. With pigment and talent, you get art. With salt, and now you have a home for orcas. So I think water is a good note to end the week on. Here's a poem titled, "The Person You Love is 72.8% Water." I don't know if I'm going to hell, but I like toast for breakfast, and I can eat breakfast any time of day. A woman's slender arms make me wish I was a painter. Cats belong in every bookstore. They'll make the words seep deeper in your bones. If God and I were on a rocky beach, we'd search out perfect skipping stones. I'd tell him my favorite miracle, water into wine. My favorite mood is angry. That's a lie. My favorite sin is lying. That's not true, but it dresses up the story like a good storm dresses up the sky, like fire and fiddles take wood and make it speak. I know, water isn't wine. But at night, when someone's thirsty, you can bring it cold as heaven. They can drink. That was "The Person You Love is 72.8% Water" by me, Rob Carney. You can find it in my book, Story Problems, published by Salmandoco Press. Thanks to Vern Windham and KPBX for inviting me to do this. And thanks to you for listening.
2: From the Switch Energy Alliance, this is EarthDate. Is there life on Mars? That's the question NASA wanted its first Mars mission to answer in 1976. They designed their remarkable Viking rover, well before modern computers, to collect and test soil samples 140 million miles from Earth. First, Viking added a nutrient solution to the soil, looking for carbon dioxide that microbes would produce if they consumed it, and the test showed a small amount. Next, Viking incubated the sample to see if microbes, if present, could produce organic matter, and a tiny amount was detected. But the third test would be conclusive. The rover incinerated the soil to gasify its compounds, then used a spectrometer to evaluate them. If there were organic matter, it would surely show up. But it didn't. At the time, the answer was no life on Mars. Several decades later, subsequent missions, using different tests, did find signs of microbial activity. So, NASA went back to review the Viking data. With 50 years of new understanding, many scientists now believe that salt compounds in the Martian soil, when heated, would have destroyed any organic matter, meaning Viking's gas test may not have been designed or understood correctly. Today, there's still no solid proof that Mars has microbial life, but new and half-century-old tests haven't ruled it out either. I'm Scott Tinker.
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4: Exploring science in the sea. Twinkle, twinkle, little star. Might not seem like an especially romantic song, Apparently, though, it works for male leopard seals. During the mating season, East Antarctic leopard seals sing underwater for hours on end. The songs resemble the structure of children's nursery rhymes. Leopard seals are named for the leopard-like spots on their coats. An adult male weighs about 700 pounds. Much of a seal's diet consists of organisms known as krill. But they also eat penguins, fish, squid, and even the pups of other seal species. The seals mate during the Southern Hemisphere spring and summer, but the animals are widely spread, so finding a partner isn't easy. And that's where the songs come in. The songs are made of five patterns, like five musical notes. Every seal puts those notes together in his own way, so every male seal has a unique tune. During mating season, they belt out that tune for up to 13 hours a day. They sing for several minutes, pop to the surface for a breath, then head down for another verse. Scientists in Australia have been listening to seals in Antarctica since the 1990s. In a recent study, they compared the structure of the songs to several types of human music. The best match was to children's songs based on nursery rhymes. They're simple, repetitive, and easy to remember. Underwater, the tunes can carry a long way, so a seal may attract a distant mate by constantly crooning his own lullaby. For the University of Texas Marine Science Institute, I'm Holly Brawley.

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4: Good morning. It's Friday, September 11th. Today's weather will be sunny with a high of 73 degrees. I'm Julia Cisla-Hanley with your WRFA News. Jamestown Community College is holding a ribbon-cutting ceremony Monday to

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This initial integration allows area residents to continue to have access to cardio, strength training, aquatic, and indoor track facilities as JCC and the YMCA move forward with the next phases of development. Future phases of the project include additional renovations to the JCC Physical Education Building, construction of a 52,000 square foot health and wellness center, renovations to existing campus space to create an early learning child care center, and turf upgrades to JCC's existing athletic fields. 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The Mental Health Association in Chautauqua County will hold its 2026 Jamestown Art and Recovery Exhibit tonight at St. Luke's Episcopal Church. The exhibit event takes place from 5 to 8 p.m. in the undercroft of the church, located at 410 North Main Street, with the entrance off East 4th Street. The show will feature a variety of works created by participants in the weekly Art and Recovery Group, facilitated by MHA staffer Brandon Griggs. The works are artistic expressions of the participants' own creativity and personal recovery. 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The Jamestown Farmers Market's 8-week fall community supported agriculture program is now open for signups through October 2nd. Participants will receive a weekly share of produce from local farms and farmers with two pickup times on Wednesdays at St. Luke's Episcopal Church at 410 North Main Street. The Jamestown Farmers Market aggregates produce from participating farms and farmers at the Saturday market to build weekly shares. The fall season runs for 8 weeks from October 7th through November 25th. 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The link to sign up for the fall CSA will be posted in this story on WRFALP.com. The second annual Climber Harvest Market returns this Saturday, September 12th. Hosted by Sweeterson Farms, LLC, the free harvest market will run from 10 a.m. to 3 p.m. in the municipal parking lot across from Necker's Company General Store. After launching at Climber Town Park in 2025, this year's market is moving downtown as work continues on the Town of Climber's water system improvement project. While the move began as a practical decision, the new location places the market alongside many of the businesses the event hopes to celebrate. The Harvest Market will bring together a variety of local and regional businesses, makers, and community organizations with offerings ranging from baked goods and specialty foods to handmade items, flowers, maple products, gifts, and more. Food and drinks will be part of the day with Climber Central School, Student Run, the Cove Food Truck, Twin Flame Coffee Company, Necker's Company General Store, and the Dutch Village Restaurant participating. Live music will be provided by a band organized by Climber Central School music teacher Dallin Perry. The Climber French Creek Free Library also will participate, and a harvest market scavenger hunt will give families another way to explore the market throughout the day. Additional vendor announcements and event updates will be shared by Sweeterson Farms leading up to the market. And registration to attend the Audubon Community Nature Center's Enchanted Forest event is now open. The event will take place Friday, October 2nd and Saturday, October 3rd. The magical non-scary evening has attendees following a guide through the luminary-lit Enchanted Trail to meet animals that will engage your imagination, maybe make you laugh, and teach you something about wildlife in the region. After the walk, a campfire with live music will take place in the backyard with snacks and drinks available to purchase. Inside the Nature Center building, there will be crafts, live animals,
animals and exhibits to explore. The walks take place every 10 minutes between 6 p.m. and 8 p.m. and lasts about 40 minutes. 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

0: 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Your WRFA weather forecast for Friday, September 11th. Today we'll have areas of fog this morning. It'll be sunny with a high of 73 degrees. Tonight we'll have patchy fog in the overnight. We'll see increasing clouds with a low of 52 degrees. Saturday we'll have a 50% chance of showers and thunderstorms after 2 p.m. with patchy fog in the morning. It'll be mostly cloudy with a high near 78 degrees. Saturday night we'll have a 30% chance of showers and thunderstorms before 8 p.m. and then a chance of showers after that. It'll be mostly cloudy with a low of 63, and Sunday we'll have a 30% chance of showers and thunderstorms after 2 p.m. It'll be partly sunny with a high of 78 degrees.
1: You're listening to the American Democracy Minute, keeping your government by and for the people. In a unanimous vote, the Missouri Supreme Court ruled September 3rd that a ballot measure rolling back a gerrymandered 2025 congressional district map must be placed on the November ballot. It directed that the 2022 maps be used in November, which the state has appealed to the U.S. Supreme Court. We've reported extensively on Secretary of State Denny Hoskins' slow walk decision on the eligibility of a citizen ballot initiative to overturn the map requested by President Trump. People Not Politicians Missouri submitted over 300,000 signatures to qualify in December 2025, but Hoskins waited until August 4, 2026 before declaring that the state constitution did not allow for ballot measures changing redistricting. The Missouri Supreme Court voted unanimously that the state constitution did not prohibit a redistricting ballot measure. It wrote, "Because the plain language of Article 3, Section 49 of the Missouri Constitution authorizes a referendum as to any act of the General Assembly, and no exception applies, the referendum petition was legal, sufficient, and timely," unquote. Late on Friday, September 4th, the state asked the U.S. Supreme Court for an emergency stay of the return to the 2022 maps, claiming it was too close to the election to change. It did not reference the Hoskins delay. We have the state court's decision and the U.S. Supreme Court appeal at AmericanDemocracyMinute.org. I'm Brian Beal.
2: I'm Dr. Anthony Lizerwitz, and this is Climate Connections. Extreme heat can make people sick and harm them in other ways too.
3: Think about your ability to make decisions, your judgments, your hand-eye coordination, your balance.
2: Barak Alamud is at the Harvard T.H. Chan School of Public Health. His team analyzed workplace injuries reported to the Occupational Safety and Health Administration in 2023. They found that injuries like falls, burns, and cuts were more likely on days when the heat index was higher than 85 degrees. And the risk climbed more sharply when it was hotter than 90.
3: We found that the risk of injury increases by about 20% when the heat index is 110 Fahrenheit versus 80 Fahrenheit.
2: And even people working indoors in industries like manufacturing and healthcare were more likely to be injured on hot days. In some cases, a lack of air conditioning could be to blame. In others, the causes may be less direct. For example, rates of violence go up during a heat wave, which could put emergency room personnel at greater risk of injury. So as heat waves intensify, it will be important to understand the risks that workers face and take steps to protect them. Climate Connections is produced by the Yale Center for Environmental Communication. To learn more about climate change, visit climateconnections.org.
4: 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This is Sandra Tsing-Low with the Lowdown on Science. Violin making is a delicate craft. 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Arun Krishnadas and team at MIT are bringing computation into the workshop. 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But they can't perfect their customers.
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6: When it comes to treating pneumonia, the method of treatment depends on the severity of the symptoms and the exact type of pneumonia the patient has. Bacterial pneumonia is usually treated with antibiotics. 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Stopping medication too soon may cause the pneumonia to come back. It also helps create strains of bacteria that are resistant to the antibiotics. Antibiotics are not effective against most viral forms of pneumonia, and although a few viral pneumonias may be treated with antiviral medications, the recommended treatment generally is rest and an awful lot of fluids. Mycoplasma pneumonias are treated with antibiotics, but even then, recovery may not be immediate and will take a while. And if your pneumonia is caused by a fungus, you will be treated with an antifungal medication. 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
0: Your WRFA weather forecast for Friday, September 11th. Today we'll have areas of fog this morning. It'll be sunny with a high of 73 degrees. Tonight we'll have patchy fog in the overnight. We'll see increasing clouds with a low of 52 degrees. Saturday we'll have a 50% chance of showers and thunderstorms after 2 p.m. with patchy fog in the morning. It'll be mostly cloudy with a high near 78 degrees. Saturday night we'll have a 30% chance of showers and thunderstorms before 8 p.m. and then a chance of showers after that. It'll be mostly cloudy with a low of 63. And Sunday we'll have a 30% chance of showers and thunderstorms after 2 p.m. It'll be partly sunny with a high of 78 degrees.
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9: Knowing when to retire and leave the workforce can be easier said than done. I'm Dr. Lynn Pascarella, president of the American Association of Colleges and Universities. And today on the Academic Minute, Leanne Rawlins-Williams, clinical assistant professor at the University of North Dakota, looks into why retirement is changing.
10: Retirement is often described as a milestone, a moment when a person leaves work and enters a new stage of life. Yet for many older adults today, the question is no longer simply whether to retire, but how to know when the time is right. Workforce participation among adults age 65 and older has increased in recent decades. Longer life expectancy, rising healthcare costs, and concerns about retirement security have changed how people approach later life. As a result, the once clear markers of retirement have become less certain for many Americans. But financial considerations tell only part of the story. Work provides more than a paycheck. For many adults, it offers structure, routine, purpose, and identity. In an increasingly disconnected world, work may be one of the few places where people feel socially anchored, connected to others through relationships, shared experiences, and a sense of contribution. For many people, professional roles become closely tied to how they contribute to their families, communities, and society. Deciding when it's time to step away, therefore, involves emotional and psychological considerations alongside economic ones. Research on retirement transitions suggests that leaving work is rarely a purely financial decision. Retirement may offer greater freedom, flexibility, and opportunities to pursue other interests. At the same time, work often serves as a source of identity, routine, social connection, and purpose. The challenge for many older adults is not simply deciding whether they can afford to retire, but determining when stepping away from work feels right. The challenge is that retirement no longer follows a clear script. Older adults are often encouraged to remain active, productive, and engaged, while also being expected to recognize when it's time to leave the workforce. Perhaps the most important retirement question today is not whether people should keep working. It's how people determine when the time is right, and what comes next.
9: That was Leanne Rollins-Williams of the University of North Dakota. You can find this, other segments, and more information about the professors at academicminute.org.
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12: This is Bird Note. I'm J. Drew Lanham, an ornithologist, naturalist, and writer, and this is a note I've written to a bird I love. Dear olive-sided flycatcher, might I call you Ollie Fly? Please forgive the familiarity, but there's a dead tree, a nice tall pine snag on the edge of my home by the mountain lake that's just calling your name. For 3 years now, I've been waiting for you to find it. No, I'm not expecting a quick three beers call or anything so telltale as that, especially since it's fall now. I just want to see you sitting up all flycatcher-like with a white shirt and dark vest. Is that too much to ask of the habitat selection gods? I mean, come on, Ollie. You're as tightly tied to snag tops as wax wings are to eaten holly berries. Just saying. Come on by. Sally forth. I promise I won't totally lose my mind being right all along about your micro-site selection wishes. It'll just be between you and me, this dead tree affinity. Okay? Love and waiting, Drew. P.S. Ollie, give me a quick pip call when you arrive so I know it's really you. Kinda tired of Eastern Wood Peewees pulling my leg.
13: On September 17, 2024, the newest in a very long line of Stokes Bird Guides is being released. The Stokes Guide to Finches was written by Lillian Stokes and Matthew Young. Lillian Stokes's name, of course, is on 35 previous Stokes Guides, and Matthew Young is founder and president of the Finch Research Network. As with other Stokes Guides, the Stokes Guide to Finches is written for new as well as experienced birders. The information presented in a straightforward, accessible, and fun way. And it's a gorgeous book providing more than 345 beautiful photos of the 43 species covered. It, of course, includes identification info along with a lengthier section on distribution than we see in most field guides because so many finches are eruptive. The very reason the finch forecast put together by the Finch Research Network is so valuable every year. But the Stokes Guide to Finches goes way beyond what we'd find in a field guide. Every one of our regular mainland American species is given an entry that includes a lot of valuable information about behavior, feeding habits, including at our feeders, vocalizations, and conservation, plus interesting anecdotes. Each of the regularly occurring mainland species entries begins with a quick take, usually 2 to 4 pages long, giving some interesting information about the species. Hawaiian honeycreepers are given shorter entries, as are vagrant Eurasian finches that occasionally appear in the United States and Canada. Including Hawaiian honeycreepers was valuable because, as the authors note, Hawaii, where over 50 species of endemic honeycreepers once lived, is down to just 16, some on the edge of extinction. As Americans, we are responsible for the well-being of our country's wildlife. After my trip to Hawaii this year, I came home committed to bear witness for these splendid birds and the critical issues they're facing. I could wish the Stokes Guide to Finches included more of that kind of information, but we only save what we love, and people must be aware of the existence of something before they can even start to love it. The Stokes Guide to Finches makes a lovely introduction to Hawaiian honeycreepers that might even inspire some readers to visit the state. My personal favorite part of the book is the in-depth discussion of crossbills. In 1993, a scientist named Jeffrey Groth did a landmark study, publishing a short communication in the Auk and a monograph about 8 different red crossbill call types after discovering evolutionary differentiation in body size, bill shape, and vocalizations in these nomadic birds. Suddenly, birders spending a lot of time with crossbills started recording them to work out what call types they were finding. Within a few years, 4 additional call types were identified. One of those call types belongs to a much less nomadic population found almost exclusively in Cassia County, Idaho, on 2 lodgepole pine sky islands, separated from the Rocky Mountains enough that red squirrels, a major competitor for pine seeds, are not found there. The measurable differences in vocalizations, bill shape and size, and DNA from other red crossbills led scientists to split that form, the Cassia crossbill, into its own species. The remaining 11 call types remain within the red crossbill complex. I can no longer pick up the call type differences on my own, but it's fun to watch other birders recording and keeping track of red crossbill calls. The Stokes Guide to Finches manages to make all this fun, understandable, and interesting, providing a lovely challenge for birders who can find and still hear these splendid birds. The hoary and common redpolls were lumped this spring after the Stokes Guide to Finches went to the printer. Fortunately, the authors knew the question was up for a vote that might pass, and they managed to gracefully cover both forms of what they term the redpole complex in a clear and helpful way. Species or not, it'll always be fun to look for the frosty hoaries within redpole flocks. The publisher sent me a free copy. I don't buy many books anymore, but I'd have been happy to pay for this one. The Stokes Guide to Finches is a winner. In honor of the book's release this week, I'm calling this For the Finch Week. I recently spent some time talking to Lillian Stokes and Matt Young and will share highlights of our conversation on upcoming programs. I'm Laura Erickson, speaking for the birds.
14: Good morning. Welcome to Poetry Moment. I'm Rob Carney. I live in Salt Lake City, but I used to live in Spokane. This week I've been sharing some poems about drought, but I'd like to end the week by talking about water, since I write about that too. Yes, water is ordinary, but it's also elemental. And it's amazing, even though we usually just take it for granted. Water. Mix it with grain and time, you get whiskey. With pigment and talent, you get art. With salt, and now you have a home for orcas. So I think water is a good note to end the week on. Here's a poem titled, The Person You Love is 72.8% Water. I don't know if I'm going to hell, but I like toast for breakfast, and I can eat breakfast any time of day. A woman's slender arms make me wish I was a painter. Cats belong in every bookstore. They'll make the words seep deeper in your bones. If God and I were on a rocky beach, we'd search out perfect skipping stones. I'd tell him my favorite miracle, water into wine. My favorite mood is angry. That's a lie. My favorite sin is lying. That's not true, but it dresses up the story like a good storm dresses up the sky. like fire and fiddles take wood and make it speak. I know, water isn't wine. But at night, when someone's thirsty, you can bring it cold as heaven. They can drink. That was The Person You Love is 72.8% Water by me, Rob Carney. You can find it in my book, Story Problems, published by Samandoko Press. Thanks to Vern Windham and KPBX for inviting me to do this. And thanks to you for listening.

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3: Your WRFA weather forecast for Friday, September 11th. Today we'll have areas of fog this morning. It'll be sunny with a high of 73 degrees. Tonight we'll have patchy fog in the overnight. We'll see increasing clouds with a low of 52 degrees. Saturday we'll have a 50% chance of showers and thunderstorms after 2 p.m. with patchy fog in the morning. It'll be mostly cloudy with a high near 78 degrees. Saturday night we'll have a 30% chance of showers and thunderstorms before 8 p.m. and then a chance of showers after that. It'll be mostly cloudy with a low of 63, and Sunday we'll have a 30% chance of showers and thunderstorms after 2 p.m. It'll be partly sunny with a high of 78 degrees.
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5: Hi there, I'm Thane Maynard. Did you know there are more snake species than there are of all the mammals combined? The good news is that of the roughly 4,000 known snake species, only about 600 are venomous, meaning they can produce venom and inject it through specialized fangs. This represents only about 15 to 20% of all snake species. The others are non-venomous and rely on other methods, such as constriction or simply overpowering their prey. Even among venomous snakes, only a smaller group poses a serious medical risk to people. Scientists estimate that around 200 species can cause severe injury or death if a bite is left untreated. These include well-known species such as cobras, mambas, rattlesnakes, taipans, and vipers. Their venom can affect the nervous system, blood, or body tissues, making prompt medical care essential after a bite. A common misconception is that snakes are poisonous. In fact, most dangerous snakes are venomous, not poisonous. Venom must be injected, usually through a bite, whereas poison causes harm when it is touched, inhaled, or eaten. These animals are far more varied and ecologically important than their often frightening reputation suggests.
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6: Exploring science in the sea. Twinkle, twinkle, little star. Might not seem like an especially romantic song. Apparently, though, it works for male leopard seals. During the mating season, East Antarctic leopard seals sing underwater for hours on end. The songs resemble the structure of children's nursery rhymes. Leopard seals are named for the leopard-like spots on their coats. An adult male weighs about 700 pounds. Much of a seal's diet consists of organisms known as krill. But they also eat penguins, fish, squid, and even the pups of other seal species. The seals mate during the Southern Hemisphere spring and summer, but the animals are widely spread, so finding a partner isn't easy. And that's where the songs come in. The songs are made of five patterns, like five musical notes. Every seal puts those notes together in his own way. So every male seal has a unique tune. During mating season, they belt out that tune for up to 13 hours a day. They sing for several minutes, pop to the surface for a breath, then head down for another verse. Scientists in Australia have been listening to seals in Antarctica since the 1990s. In a recent study, they compared the structure of the songs to several types of human music. The best match was to children's songs based on nursery rhymes. They're simple, repetitive, and easy to remember. Underwater, the tunes can carry a long way, so a seal may attract a distant mate by constantly crooning his own lullaby. For the University of Texas Marine Science Institute, I'm Holly Brawley.
7: New funding for New York public chargers. I'm Randy Simon, and this is Earthwise, a look at our changing environment. New York Governor Kathy Hochul recently announced that $35 million has been made available for public sector entities to install and operate Level 2 electric vehicle chargers in the state. The funding will reduce the purchase and installation costs of chargers, thereby expanding consumer access to charging at public sites and reducing air pollution in communities across New York. The program provides funding to public sector entities, including New York State agencies and authorities, local governments, and state or city university systems. Level 2 charging stations will be installed on publicly owned land for use by the general public. The program is being administered by NYSERDA, the New York State Energy Research and Development Authority, which will be accepting proposals for awards until October 20th. The awards can be for up to 80% of eligible documented purchase and installation costs of electric vehicle charging equipment. The state investments will help more New Yorkers make the transition to electric vehicles by addressing one of the practical barriers to EV ownership for those who cannot charge their cars at home. Charging flexibility is an important benefit of driving electric vehicles, but charging infrastructure has to be in place when and where drivers need it. The funding is increasingly important as EV adoption continues to grow. Expanded access to charging at parks, libraries, schools, and other public places can make driving electric more affordable and accessible. Rising gas prices, such as have been a common occurrence in recent times, have made the switch to electric vehicles increasingly attractive. Earthwise is a production of WAMC. 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
4: Good morning. It's Friday, September 11th. Today's weather will be sunny with a high of 73 degrees. I'm Julia Cisla-Hanley with your WRFA News. Jamestown Community College is holding a ribbon-cutting ceremony Monday to celebrate the Jamestown Area YMCA's move to its campus and the launch of the J Wellness Center partnership. The public is invited to attend the ceremony that will take place from 11 a.m. to 1 p.m. Monday, September 4th in the Physical Education Complex on the Jamestown campus. The moving of the YMCA's membership-based wellness operations from East 4th Street in downtown Jamestown to the JCC campus is the first phase of a $48 million project to bring together community wellness, athletics, and youth development in a unified hub. The first phase also included renovations to the existing

Visit sunyjcc.edu/j for more information about the facility and membership opportunities. The Mental Health Association in Chautauqua County will hold its 2026 Jamestown Art and Recovery Exhibit tonight at St. Luke's Episcopal Church. The exhibit event takes place from 5 to 8 p.m. in the undercroft of the church, located at 410 North Main Street, with the entrance off East 4th Street. The show will feature a variety of works created by participants in the weekly Art and Recovery Group, facilitated by MHA staffer Brandon Griggs. The works are artistic expressions of the participants' own creativity and personal recovery. 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The Jamestown Farmers Market's 8-week fall community supported agriculture program is now open for signups through October 2nd. Participants will receive a weekly share of produce from local farms and farmers, with two pickup times on Wednesdays at St. Luke's Episcopal Church at 410 North Main Street. The Jamestown Farmers Market aggregates produce from participating farms and farmers at the Saturday market to build weekly shares. The fall season runs for 8 weeks from October 7th through November 25th. Several share options are available, including a full or half shares with an organic option. 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The link to sign up for the fall CSA will be posted in this story on WRFALP.com. The second annual Climber Harvest Market returns this Saturday, September 12th. Hosted by Sweeterson Farms, LLC, the free harvest market will run from 10 a.m. to 3 p.m. in the municipal parking lot across from Necker's Company General Store. After launching at Climber Town Park in 2025, this year's market is moving downtown as work continues on the Town of Climber's Water System Improvement Project. While the move began as a practical decision, the new location places the market alongside many of the businesses the event hopes to celebrate. The Harvest Market will bring together a variety of local and regional businesses, makers, and community organizations, with offerings ranging from baked goods and specialty foods to handmade items, flowers, maple products, gifts, and more. Food and drinks will be part of the day with Climber Central School Student Run, the Cove Food Truck, Twin Flame Coffee Company, Necker's Company General Store, and the Dutch Village Restaurant participating. Live music will be provided by a band organized by Climber Central School music teacher Dallin Perry. The Climber French Creek Free Library also will participate, and a Harvest Market scavenger hunt will give families another way to explore the market throughout the day. Additional vendor announcements and event updates will be shared by Sweeterson Farms leading up to the market. And registration to attend the Audubon Community Nature Center's Enchanted Forest event is now open. The event will take place Friday, October 2nd and Saturday, October 3rd. The magical non-scary evening has attendees following a guide through the luminary-lit Enchanted Trail to meet animals that will engage your imagination, maybe make you laugh, and teach you something about wildlife in the region. After the walk, a campfire with live music will take place in the backyard with snacks and drinks available to purchase. Inside the Nature Center building, there will be crafts, live animals, and exhibits to explore. The walks take place every 10 minutes between 6 p.m. and 8 p.m. and lasts about 40 minutes. Admission is $14 for adults, $10.50 for Nature Center members and children ages 3 to 15, and free for children 2 and under. Enchanted Forest happens rain or shine. 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For WRFA News, I'm Julia Cecil Hanley.

0: WRFA weather forecast for Friday, September 11th. Today we'll have areas of fog this morning. It'll be sunny with a high of 73 degrees. Tonight we'll have patchy fog in the overnight. We'll see increasing clouds with a low of 52 degrees. Saturday we'll have a 50% chance of showers and thunderstorms after 2 p.m. with patchy fog in the morning. It'll be mostly cloudy with a high near 78 degrees. Saturday night we'll have a 30% chance of showers and thunderstorms before 8 p.m. and then a chance of showers after that. It'll be mostly cloudy with a low of 63. And Sunday we'll have a 30% chance of showers and thunderstorms after 2 p.m. It'll be partly sunny with a high of 78 degrees.
1: 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From KXRW and X-Ray FM, I'm Rebecca Hoffman, MD, your friendly neighborhood family doctor based in Vancouver, Washington. In today's talk, we'll take a look at the common cold. What is it? Why do I keep getting it? And how can I prevent it?

0: You know the feeling, a creeping sense of unwellness, fatigue, body aches, the telltale sore throat. After a day or two, the sore throat often improves, but then we get new symptoms. A runny nose, cough, itchy eyes, facial pressure. Yes, it's the common cold. It's common because more than 200 viruses cause these symptoms. While you feel like you catch the same cold over and over, in fact, you're getting infected by other viruses. What are viruses? Viruses are generally not considered to be living organisms. They are snippets of DNA or RNA with a protein coat. That is, they are codes designed to replicate themselves. But since they are snippets, they can't replicate on their own. Instead, they must insert themselves into living cells, where they hijack the cell's machinery to replicate. But it turns out that this activity benefits us and our health all the time. There are trillions of viruses in our bodies, just as there are trillions of bacteria in our bodies, too. Viruses can hijack the machinery of bacteria, where they prevent invasion from deadly bacteria, which protects us. But viruses can also cause disease. Some can be deadly, like COVID or smallpox, and others more annoying, like the common cold. A cold virus usually enters our bodies via our mouth or nose. Often a cold starts with a sore throat. That may last 1 or 2 days. From there, the infection inflames our mucous membranes, moving up to our sinuses or down to our lungs. That kickstarts our immune system to fight off the invader. This process results in those achingly familiar symptoms: runny nose, irritated eyes, cough, fever, and so on. While the immune system takes care of business and rids us of the irritating virus. The whole process typically takes 7 to 10 days. It may be longer for those with underlying challenges like diabetes or pregnancy. So what can you do if you're infected? Because viruses aren't living cells themselves, they won't respond to antibiotics. Fortunately for most of us, our immune systems are up to the challenge. But first, your body needs rest and hydration. Cough drops and warm liquids like herbal tea can soothe a sore throat. Nasal saline reduces congestion. Petrolatum at the nose soothes irritated skin. A humidifier also helps. We used to think cold weather caused a cold, but it's really the cold, dry air, which in turn dries the membranes in our nose and throat, that puts us at risk. Those dry membranes are a happy home to a virus. Symptoms tend to peak by day 3 or 4, though you may start to cough as your body recovers and drains excess fluids from the congestion. Do wash your hands frequently. Soap and water is best. Our hands are the chief spreaders of viruses, and we touch our faces and noses a lot without even realizing it. Prevention is our friend. Avoid smoking or vaping. Eat a healthy diet. Get enough sleep. 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Consider wearing a mask in public areas. 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And that's your Health Kit tip for today. 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A few simple measures can protect you and those around you. 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See you next time.
1: This is Our Living Lands, and I'm Jill Freitas. The Indigenous perspective on the Colorado River is often overlooked. Jimmy Romo, an Indigenous affairs reporter for KNPR in Las Vegas, has been covering what is at stake for tribes as water levels continue to decline. Our Living Lands producer Daniel Spalding spoke to Romo about his reporting.
2: So you were recently on the Fort Mojave Reservation and saw their irrigation pumps. Can you describe what that was all like?
3: So for the Fort Mojave Reservation, it's located within 3 states, Arizona, California, and Nevada. And it's kind of like a checkerboard. farmlands scattered around. And Chairman Timothy Williams drove me around in his truck to see that farmland, that checkerboard, that and how that agriculture really, you know, pays for those services on the tribe. And he showed us the pump on this really humid and hot day. But the pumps are housed in these large metal gates just along the river on that Arizona side. And it's like right along this rock line that the chairman had pointed out. He's like, if it goes any lower, there's just no more water that can be pumped. And just on the other side is the California side, where the chairman pointed out that there are these million-dollar homes while the tribe is trying to maintain itself with these super low water levels. And there's a lot of recreation that goes on the river, boats and jet skis.
2: And your story talked about the deep connection that the Fort Mojave people have with the river. Can you tell us a little bit about what you heard about that?
3: Absolutely. The Fort Mojave are the Pipamakav, people who live by the river. They've been protecting the river since the start of time. And Colleen Neolich Garcia, a tribal member and now recently titled an elder, shared with me this clip.
4: At that time, years ago, the Colorado River was immense. It was large. It just flowed in the valley all the way from up north, all the way down south. And with that water, it gave us life.
3: She also shared that it's not just, you know, cultural and a big economic driver. It's also, you know, when they were growing up, that was where to go, where to hang out. They'd swim across the river back and forth. But now with how the river looks now, they just can't do that. The kids aren't doing that anymore.
2: And there's a lot of concern across the West about the conditions on the river. What are you hearing from Indigenous folks about how they are feeling?
3: They're very concerned. You know, I can't speak for all 30 tribes that are along the river, but from the perspective of Fort Mojave, the levels are really low. When I was out there, you know, that rock line was only a few feet from, you know, not being able to pump water to their agriculture irrigators, right? So if they're not able to pump water for agriculture, there is no agriculture for them. And it's a different perspective for all 30 tribes. But when I spoke to Jay Weiner, he's a water attorney for the Kitsan Indian tribe, who's also along the river, you know, when he saw that new resolution, the new rulings for the river, it was really disappointing. And it's also the factor that, you know, we have these negotiations to how to conserve the river, but tribes aren't a part of that conversation, even though they hold about a third of that water.
2: And there's a lot of coverage of the Colorado River out there. What do you think is often missed or misunderstood about tribes and their relationship with the river?
3: One of the biggest misconceptions is that tribes do have water rights. So I think that's a big thing that we're missing sometimes in the conversation about the Colorado River, is that tribes have water rights, and all 30 tribes amount to about a third of that water, but still tribes are not at the negotiating table for these conservation efforts.
2: And you've also reported on other tribes and how they are using their water allocations and responding to the drought. Can you tell us more about what you've learned?
3: What I've learned is that tribes are very innovative with how they're using their water, right? An example is the Fort Mojave tribe uses it for agriculture, and even like the Las Vegas Paiute tribe. They have the Snow Mountain Reservation outside of Las Vegas, where they have 3 golf courses. They also have a cannabis growing facility, and they also have housing, right? So it's been very interesting to see how tribes are wanting to use that water and just how they're going to use it for their people. So even though they're not at the negotiating tables like a state is, they're still finding ways to react to what comes down on them and make the best out of that situation.
5: 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I'm Jill Freitas for Our Living Lands, a collaboration of Kiwanis Broadcast Corporation, Native Public Media, and the Mountain West News Bureau.
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0: Your WRFA weather forecast for Friday, September 11th. Today we'll have areas of fog this morning. It'll be sunny with a high of 73 degrees. Tonight we'll have patchy fog in the overnight. We'll see increasing clouds with a low of 52 degrees. Saturday we'll have a 50% chance of showers and thunderstorms after 2 p.m. with patchy fog in the morning. It'll be mostly cloudy with a high near 78 degrees. Saturday night we'll have a 30% chance of showers and thunderstorms before 8 p.m. and then a chance of showers after that. It'll be mostly cloudy with a low of 63, and Sunday we'll have a 30% chance of showers and thunderstorms after 2 p.m. It'll be partly sunny with a high of 78 degrees.
1: This is the Engines of Our Ingenuity, made possible by the friends of KUHF Houston.
2: Today, a different look at consumerism. The University of Houston's College of Engineering presents this series about the machines that make our civilization run and the people whose ingenuity created them. As Victoria took the English throne, the promises of the Industrial Revolution were being fulfilled. Manufacturers had learned to pour forth goods. Now a public trained in frugality and circumspection had to learn consumption. With the speed of gossip, sellers invented a new language, a vocabulary of wants. They showed us how to need things we'd never even thought about. Author Miles Orwell studies 19th century selling and calls it a hieroglyphic world. The new merchants had to create new hieroglyphs of taste and plenty. Stores began displaying great mountains of materiel, pyramids of canned goods, cliff-like arrays of gaudy lamps and parlor statuary, all the abundance crying out to be bought. New arbiters of taste rose up. New books told us what we should own. Orwell says that a new middle-class norm was created. A picturesque eclecticism mixing Renaissance, Baroque, classical, and wholly invented. Turned out in Grand Rapids, these designs pervaded the households of America. If the real thing was too expensive, we could buy a copy, and imitation rose to a high art. Were we supposed to build in stone? Makers cast concrete so it looked like stone. They learned to pattern linoleum so it looked like marble or parquet. The new mail order catalogs were the greatest agents of this change. They developed a language just this side of dishonesty. Catalogs showed buyers how to save face when they ordered a $5 imitation of a $25 watch. The 19th century promise was freedom of ownership. But the new goods couldn't be sold without first binding buyers to new rules of taste and ownership. Nice people own statuary. If most of that statuary had to be stamped out in plaster, so be it. We play the same game today, but we've been seasoned to mass production and mass media as well. We're smarter buyers than our great-grandparents were. What's less clear is whether we've become fluent enough in the language of sale and ownership to become free buyers, or are we slaves to advertisement? It's easy to stamp consumerism as pure folly, but I don't think it is. We throw 1,000 inventions up in the air to sample and to savor. We try most of them, but only a handful show us they deserve a lasting place in our lives. 3D movies and electric potato peelers go the way of all flesh, while tape cassettes survive. Consumerism is a sorting process. It's the last stage of engineering design. It is a legitimate function that wears the clothes of folly. I'm John Leinhardt at the University of Houston, where we're interested in the way inventive minds work.

0: what's wrong with me.
1: Elvis was on guitar for this recording, but not in the way you'd think. You're on the sound beat.
0: I'm all shook up.
1: All Shook Up was the top song of 1957, and it's one of Elvis Presley's biggest hits. He's backed here by the Jordanaires, and he's playing the guitar, in the strictest definition of the term. That percussive sound you hear there? That's Elvis slapping on the back of his Martin D-18. He also co-wrote the song, but popular belief cites Otis Blackwell as the sole author, stemming from a dare. His publisher, Goldie Goldhawk, allegedly claimed that Blackwell could write about anything. Shaking a bottle of Pepsi in front of him, he extended the challenge. Write about this. Why this hasn't been made into a commercial yet is almost unfathomable.
0: I'm all shook up.
1: This one's on us, PepsiCo.
0: My tongue gets tired when I try to speak. My insides shake like a leaf on a tree.
1: 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I'm Brett Barry.
2: On September 17th, 2024, the newest in a very long line of Stokes Bird Guides is being released. The Stokes Guide to Finches was written by Lillian Stokes and Matthew Young. Lillian Stokes's name, of course, is on 35 previous Stokes Guides, and Matthew Young is founder and president of the Finch Research Network. As with other Stokes Guides, the Stokes Guide to Finches is written for new as well as experienced birders. The information presented in a straightforward, accessible, and fun way. And it's a gorgeous book, providing more than 345 beautiful photos of the 43 species covered. It, of course, includes identification info, along with a lengthier section on distribution than we see in most field guides, because so many finches are eruptive. The very reason the Finch Forecast, put together by the Finch Research Network, is so valuable every year. But the Stokes Guide to Finches goes way beyond what we'd find in a field guide. Every one of our regular mainland American species is given an entry that includes a lot of valuable information about behavior, feeding habits, including at our feeders, vocalizations, and conservation, plus interesting anecdotes. Each of the regularly occurring mainland species entries begins with a quick take, usually 2 to 4 pages long, giving some interesting information about the species. Hawaiian honeycreepers are given shorter entries, as are vagrant Eurasian finches that occasionally appear in the United States and Canada. Including Hawaiian honeycreepers was valuable because, as the authors note, Hawaii, where over 50 species of endemic honeycreepers once lived, is down to just 16, some on the edge of extinction. As Americans, we are responsible for the well-being of our country's wildlife. After my trip to Hawaii this year, I came home committed to bear witness for these splendid birds and the critical issues they're facing. I could wish the Stokes Guide to Finches included more of that kind of information, but we only save what we love, and people must be aware of the existence of something before they can even start to love it. The Stokes Guide to Finches makes a lovely introduction to Hawaiian honeycreepers that might even inspire some readers to visit the state. My personal favorite part of the book is the in-depth discussion of crossbills. In 1993, a scientist named Jeffrey Groth did a landmark study, publishing a short communication in the AUK and a monograph about 8 different red crossbill call types after discovering evolutionary differentiation in body size, bill shape, and vocalizations in these nomadic birds. Suddenly, birders spending a lot of time with crossbills started recording them to work out what call types they were finding. Within a few years, four additional call types were identified. One of those call types belongs to a much less nomadic population found almost exclusively in Cassia County, Idaho, on two lodgepole pine sky islands, separated from the Rocky Mountains enough that red squirrels, a major competitor for pine seeds, are not found there. The measurable differences in vocalizations, bill shape and size, and DNA from other red crossbills led scientists to split that form, the Cassia crossbill, into its own species. The remaining 11 call types remain within the red crossbill complex. I can no longer pick up the call type differences on my own, but it's fun to watch other birders recording and keeping track of red crossbill calls. The Stokes Guide to Finches manages to make all this fun, understandable, and interesting, providing a lovely challenge for birders who can find and still hear these splendid birds. The hoary and common red poles were lumped this spring after the Stokes Guide to Finches went to the printer. Fortunately, the authors knew the question was up for a vote that might pass, and they managed to gracefully cover both forms of what they term the red pole complex in a clear and helpful way. Species or not, it'll always be fun to look for the frosty hoaries within red pole flocks. The publisher sent me a free copy. I don't buy many books anymore, but I'd have been happy to pay for this one. The Stokes Guide to Finches is a winner. In honor of the book's release this week, I'm calling this For the Finch Week. I recently spent some time talking to Lillian Stokes and Matt Young and will share highlights of our conversation on upcoming programs. I'm Laura Erickson, speaking for the birds.
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6: Your WRFA weather forecast for Friday, September 11th. Today we'll have areas of fog this morning. It'll be sunny with a high of 73 degrees. Tonight we'll have patchy fog in the overnight. We'll see increasing clouds with a low of 52 degrees. Saturday we'll have a 50% chance of showers and thunderstorms after 2 p.m. with patchy fog in the morning. It'll be mostly cloudy with a high near 78 degrees. Saturday night we'll have a 30% chance of showers and thunderstorms before 8 p.m. and then a chance of showers after that. It'll be mostly cloudy with a low of 63, and Sunday will have a 30% chance of showers and thunderstorms after 2 p.m. It'll be partly sunny with a high of 78 degrees.
7: You're listening to the American Democracy Minute, keeping your government by and for the people. In a unanimous vote, the Missouri Supreme Court ruled September 3rd that a ballot measure rolling back a gerrymandered 2025 congressional district map must be placed on the November ballot. It directed that the 2022 maps be used in November, which the state has appealed to the U.S. Supreme Court. We've reported extensively on Secretary of State Denny Hoskins' slow walk decision on the eligibility of a citizen ballot initiative to overturn the map requested by President Trump. People Not Politicians Missouri submitted over 300,000 signatures to qualify in December 2025, but Hoskins waited until August 4, 2026 before declaring that the state constitution did not allow for ballot measures changing redistricting. The Missouri Supreme Court voted unanimously that the state constitution Constitution did not prohibit a redistricting ballot measure. It wrote, because the plain language of Article 3, Section 49 of the Missouri Constitution authorizes a referendum as to any act of the General Assembly, and no exception applies, the referendum petition was legal, sufficient, and timely, unquote. Late on Friday, September 4th, the state asked the U.S. Supreme Court for an emergency stay of the return to the 2022 maps, claiming it was too close to the election to change. It did not reference the Hoskins delay. We have the state court's decision and the U.S. Supreme Court appeal at AmericanDemocracyMinute.org. I'm Brian Beal.
8: I'm Rick Smith, and this is Labor History in Two.
9: On this day in labor history, the year was 1932. That was the day the Progressive Miners of America wrapped up their founding convention in Gillespie, Illinois. Fed up with concessions and what they viewed as heavy-handed anti-democratic rule by United Mine Worker President John L. Lewis, Illinois miners met to break decisively. Area miners were active in radical politics, and many supported currents within the socialist and communist movements. That July, Lewis opened the contract and agreed to a 20% pay cut. Tens of thousands of miners were furious and threw up picket lines at mines throughout central and southern Illinois. In Franklin County, striking miners were assaulted, shot, and beaten by special deputies and strike-breaking thugs. Many miners thought Lewis had had a hand in the violence against them. Two miners were killed and hundreds more injured. By September 1st, 273 delegates representing 40,000 miners resolved to break from the UMWA, form a new union, and plan immediate negotiations with coal operators. They drafted a constitution emphasizing rank-and-file industrial democracy. A women's auxiliary was established with Agnes Bernas Wick as its head. It imbued union solidarity and leadership qualities among non-mining women. An enraged Lewis charged dual unionism, but the new PMA alleged they represented 90% of Illinois miners. The split gave rise to the Illinois Mine Wars. Years of shootings, bombings, and assaults became almost commonplace as both unions struggled for power. The PMA soon faced internal fighting as conservatives attempted to wrest leadership from many of the founders. Though the union never dominated the industry, it continued to represent thousands of Illinois miners throughout the 20th century.
6: 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Today is Friday, September 11th. I'm Julia Cecil Hanley. Taking a look at our forecast for today, it will be sunny with a high of 73 degrees. Tonight we'll have some patchy fog late in the overnight. We'll see increasing clouds with a low of 52 degrees. Saturday we'll have a 50% chance of showers and thunderstorms after 2 p.m. We'll have mostly cloudy skies with a high of 78 degrees. Saturday night we'll have a 30% chance of showers and thunderstorms. It'll be cloudy with a low of 63 degrees. And Sunday, we'll have a 30% chance of showers and thunderstorms after 2 p.m. It'll be partly sunny with a high of 78 degrees. Right now, it is 58 degrees outside our studios here in downtown Jamestown. Starting first with the fact, today is the 25th anniversary of the terrorist attack that changed American life forever. Four planes were hijacked by Al-Qaeda. Two struck the World Trade Center in New York. One struck the Pentagon, and a fourth crashed near Shanksville, Pennsylvania. The 9/11 attacks killed at least 2,977 people, and a Brown University study found that an additional 7,000 U.S. service members died in post-9/11 wars, while thousands more suffered from illnesses linked to toxic debris after the collapse. And communities across the United States are gathering to remember, honor, and grieve today, including here in Chautauqua County. At noon in Mayville at the Chautauqua County Courthouse steps outside, there will be a remembrance ceremony that is put on by Chautauqua County government, and local officials will be in attendance as well. This is open to the public, and with the weather today, it looks like it'll be a really nice day to go up and share in the remembrance ceremony. If you cannot make it to Mayville because of various reasons, you can also tune in at noon to the Chautauqua County government's YouTube page. They will be live streaming the event there as well. One of the things that's going to be new this year is, like, there are seven moments of silence today, which is one more than in previous years. The other remembrances, you know, the six remembrances, they mark when the planes crashed into the World Trade Center, into the Pentagon, and into in Shanksville. But they also mark when the Twin Towers fell. But This year, there also will be an additional moment to honor those who have died from 9/11-related illnesses over the past 25 years after being exposed to toxic air in Manhattan following the attacks. This week, New York City officials released nearly 170,000 documents showing that government researchers knew the disaster had made the air unsafe, but withheld that information from the public. Tens of thousands of people, including first responders and Manhattan residents, later developed 9/11-related illnesses. So they will be recognized today. And other things that are happening, this is something that will be happening on Monday, but I wanted to give you a preview because the public is invited to this one as well. The Jamestown Community Colleges, they're holding a ribbon cutting ceremony, and they're doing this to celebrate the Jamestown YMCA's move to the JCC campus, as well as the launch of the J Wellness Center partnership. This is something that's been in the works over the past year. With the Wellness Center, I think they opened it on August 17th, but people, I think they were able to use it well before that, like this spring and everything. But there is a ceremony that will take place from 11 a.m. to 1 p.m. on Monday at the Physical Education Complex on the Jamestown campus. They're going to be doing a tour. There also will be an opportunity where people will be speaking about the project and everything. So I will be there. So I will be reporting back on what we learned. But all of this is part of a $48 million project that brings together community wellness, athletics, and youth development in a unified hub on JCC's campus. So it involves moving of the YMCA's membership-based wellness operations from downtown to JCC. The new YMCA branch, as I mentioned, began welcoming new and existing members on August 17th, and they are officially celebrating their opening Monday. And so this will continue to allow residents to have access to cardio, strength training, aquatic and indoor track facilities, and so forth. So this is just the first phase of that $48 million project. Future phases will include more renovations to the physical education building for JCC, a construction of a 52,000 square foot health and wellness center, renovations to the existing campus space to create an early learning child care center, as well as turf upgrades to JCC's existing field. So, looking at the timeline, this is something that the YMCA and JCC have been looking at. We're looking at doing separately until basically, I think, money costs and everything the chickens came home to roost, because it was a lot of money for either of them to do on their own. I mean, the YMCA had, planned to build a whole new facility down on Harrison Street, not far from where Windsor and Harrison intersect, that plot of land there that's been vacant for a while after a fire, and also just the closure of, I think, whatever industrial building had been there. And, JCC had explored everything from seeing if the city would gift or sell the Russell E. Dietrich Stadium to them. They've wanted to upgrade their soccer fields for a while. And that is part of the project still, that upgrade of the soccer fields. Not sure when it will happen, but monetarily, JCC and YMCA looked and said, well, maybe we can do this together, combine all our, our plans together and then have everything just here. Which, for the YMCA, their facility on East 4th Street, unfortunately, the building is very old. And in terms of its needs for being upgraded, it was impossible. So that building will still remain, some of it, it won't be under the control of YMCA per se. It has housing on some of the upper floors of the building. That housing's not going anywhere. So if anybody wants to come in and do anything with that building, they still have to make arrangements to keep that housing available up there. So otherwise, if this is something that sounds interesting to you, they are asking, maybe to RSVP. I don't think you need to as a member of the public. I had to as a member of the media, but you can go to sunyjcc.edu/J, as in J-A-Y. They'll have more information about the wellness facility and membership opportunities as well. And we'll learn more about, what the next steps are and what all is included in current upgrades that they have done, in phase one on Monday. A lot of things happening over this weekend, including tonight. The Mental Health Association in Chautauqua County will hold its annual 2026 Jamestown Art and Recovery Exhibit at St. Luke's Episcopal Church. This is a kind of a one-night-only sort of event. It takes place from 5 to 8 p.m. in the undercroft of the church, which you can access off the East 4th Street entrance by 4th and Main. The show will feature a variety of works created by participants in the weekly Art and Recovery Group that's facilitated by MHA staffer Brandon Griggs. The works are artistic expressions of participants' own creativity and personal recovery. So this is free. The exhibit did get support from the United Arts Appeal of Chautauqua County in terms of, you know, for any costs that were associated with putting it together. And that's taking place tonight. Something happening tomorrow in Clymer. Their Clymer's having their harvest market, and that is going to be taking place from 10 a.m. to 3 p.m. in the municipal parking lot across from Knickers Company General Store. This is just a one-day event that is being hosted by Sweeterson Farms. So they will be they had it in Clymer Town Park last year, but because of construction water system improvement work that's happening there, they had to move it downtown for now. And so there's going to be a variety of local and regional businesses who will be there selling baked goods, specialty foods, handmade items, flowers, maple products, gifts, and more, as well as food trucks and live music. So that's something that's happening tomorrow. And believe me, I know that there's much more happening. Like the wine cellar's having its 50th anniversary, I think, tomorrow night. I don't think it's Friday. I think it's Saturday, tomorrow night, that they're having that. So I know that they have a whole lineup of music that's going to be taking place. Jamestown Farmers Market also still continuing on Saturdays from now until, I think, sometime in November before they go inside the undercroft at St. Luke's. So, but one thing that you could do if you want to get prepared for the fall and making sure that you have a dedicated stream of fresh veggies and goods coming in, you can sign up for the Farmers Market 8-week Fall Community Supported Agriculture, also known as CSA program. They have signups available now through October 2nd. And it is so for 8 weeks, you can receive a weekly share of produce from local farms and farmers. And they will have two pickup times on Wednesdays at St. Luke's Episcopal Church. So what the Farmers Market does is they get produce from participating farmers and farmers and farms at the Saturday market to build those weekly shares. And the fall season for the CSA will run from October 7th through November 25th, taking you right up to Thanksgiving. So they'll have full or half shares and also an organic option. And you can also do add-ons, including bread, chicken, eggs, meat, or mushrooms. And if you get SNAP, you can also use SNAP to purchase the CSA. When you go online, you just have to select pay offline with the weekly option at checkout. You'll get 50% off the cost of all produce shares, including the mushroom add-on, as part of the Double Up Food Bucks program. So yeah, this is something that, you know, you're getting fresh and local produce, and you know that you don't have to worry about some of the things we're seeing in the news when it comes to recall because of that. But if you want to learn more, the link to sign up is in this story on WRFALP.com. And I'm sure if you go to the farmers market, they would be happy to explain it more to you there too, how it's going to work and maybe what kind of items you can expect in a fall CSA. Other things that are happening, let's look over here. So Donald Trump and Vice President J.D. Vance closed out the first ever midterm Republican convention by urging their supporters to vote in November. Vance did not mention Trump's promise to send every adult American $5,000 if their party maintained control of Congress, but Trump was quick to remind the room. By the way, it would be like so much money for them to give that out. You're never going to see that. Trust me, you are never going to see that $5,000, even if Democrats do not, you know, gain control of either the House or Senate or both in November. It's not happening. It's been promised before. He said he's going to use tariff money. There is not enough tariff money coming in to cover the cost of $5,000 for every adult American. It's a lie. So the next Republican convention will be in 2028 when the party will have a new presidential nominee and Trump will no longer be its standard bearer. So guess who? J.D. Vance is trying to frame voting Republican as a matter of common sense. He says, I'm the guy in 2028. vote for me in 2028. So he's already putting that out there. And he's also saying that the Republican Party is common sense as opposed to the, quote, extreme Democratic Party, which is how the GOP has been framing the upcoming election, rather than as a referendum on an unpopular president. So this is a difference between Vance and Trump. Trump's saying, I'm the person, you know, vote for, you know, Republicans is a vote for me. And J.D. Vance is out there saying, no, it's just a common sense, you know, vote for common sense, don't vote for the Democrats. They have extreme ideas like, you know, everyone should have health insurance. So, and when I say that, it's in terms of universal health insurance. So NPR says, while Trump appeared to be in his element on stage, it remains uncertain whether his party is in a better position now than before the convention. And there will be rallies in the fall, of course, more rallies. This convention might represent Trump's last hurrah as a dominant political figure. Now, granted, they were expecting like around 20,000 people to attend this convention. Around 4,000 did. So it was a big decrease. I mean, he's visually decreased in popularity from his own party for Trump. So, speaking of elections, Missouri's Republican redistricting plan was blocked yesterday due to a series of court rulings. The U.S. Supreme Court temporarily blocked a federal order requiring use of the GOP map, while the Missouri Supreme Court found Secretary of State Denny Hoskins in contempt for telling local election officials to use it despite an earlier court order. Hoskins says the state would revert to the map used in the last two elections. The newer map was expected to directly affect Democratic Representative Emmanuel Cleaver's Kansas City district. Jason Rosenbaum of St. Louis Public Radio is the one who passed along that information. The map connected parts of Kansas City with rural areas in an effort to unseat Cleaver, who has been in Congress for the past two decades. Cleaver told NPR that Missourians should be proud of pushing back against the map. The Missouri fight is part of a broader redistricting battle playing out across the country ahead of the midterms. The U.S. has made progress in reopening the Strait of Hormuz, but the Iran war is far from over. And that's despite what Donald Trump is saying. He goes, if you vote for Republicans, the war will be over after Election Day. So in recent weeks, the United States has succeeded in loosening Iran's grip over the Strait of Hormuz while virtually shutting down Iran's own oil exports, accelerating its economic freefall. But low-level fighting persists, and the U.S. does not seem to have an exit strategy, and a stalemate is costly for both sides. We've seen diesel prices going up again. So like the mounting economic pressure on Iran has yet to stroke an uprising, and if its leaders are backed into a corner, they may opt for military escalation rather than capitulation. Their Houthi allies in Yemen have meanwhile stepped up attacks on Saudi Arabia. That's helped push oil prices back up. The price of a barrel of Brent crude surged above $100 this week, and diesel, heavily used in transport and farming, hit a record, potentially stoking inflation. Donald Trump has acknowledged that gas prices are likely to stay high through the midterm congressional election. So he does concede that, but he also is like, but, you know, we're going to be done with Iran after Election Day. Otherwise, let's talk about the big event that's happening here tonight at the Reg Lanet Center for the Art. The Jamestown Dance Festival is taking place tonight. You can still get tickets for that. Go to reglanet.com or you can buy them at the door. There are so many different events that are taking place around the dance festival. They started yesterday. They started Wednesday and they continue through tomorrow. Sunday, because there's the main event that's taking place. The headliners are tonight. We have two dance groups that are putting on performances tonight. There is an intermission as well. And then there's also other things happening at Jamestown Community College, at the Sharman Theater. If you go to the Farmers Market tomorrow, they will have a community kind of dance thing happening during the market, which should be interesting and fun. So I really encourage you to check it out. If you you can view the story I did about it earlier this week on WRFALP.com, or you can visit SukanyaBerman.com online for all the details about all the workshops and events happening through Sunday on that page. Again, this is the third time they've done this festival here, and it's an opportunity to see dancers and choreography, you know, from New York City and other places coming to Jamestown, which is really cool. And if you're into dance at all, this is something you should be coming to the Reg Lanet Center for the Arts for, because otherwise you have to go to New York City. You won't see this, you know, in Erie. You won't see this. I mean, Buffalo, they may have opportunities, but I think this is, I don't think there is a dance festival like this within an hour and a half of here, for sure. So encourage you all to check it out. So, you know, supports the Kanye Berman Dance and everything they do. And, you know, and there are opportunities to have your ticket price reduced if it's a cost is an issue, which I understand. You know, they, and there's information in our story on WRFALP.com about how you can get a discount on your tickets or even festival passes as well. So otherwise, that's what I got for tonight. And this is, that's like the big thing, that if you're doing anything, check out the dance festival tonight. So thanks for tuning to Small Things Considered this morning. I'm Julia Cecil Hanley on your listener-supported community radio station, 107.9 FM, WRFALP in Jamestown.

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3: Good morning. It's Friday, September 11th. Today's weather will be sunny with a high of 73 degrees. I'm Julia Cisla Hanley with your WRFA News. Jamestown Community College is holding a ribbon-cutting ceremony Monday to celebrate the Jamestown Area YMCA's move to its campus and the launch of the J Wellness Center partnership. The public is invited to attend the ceremony that will take place from 11 a.m. to 1 p.m. Monday, September 4th in the Physical Education Complex on the Jamestown campus. The moving of the YMCA's membership-based wellness operations from East 4th Street in downtown Jamestown to the JCC campus is the first phase of a $48 million project to bring together community wellness, athletics, and youth development in a unified hub. The first phase also included renovations to the existing JCC physical education complex. The new JCC YMCA branch began welcoming new and existing members on August 17th and will officially celebrate its opening September 14th. This initial integration allows area residents to continue to have access to cardio, strength training, aquatic and indoor track facilities as JCC and the YMCA move forward with the next phases of development. Future phases of the project include additional renovations to the JCC Physical Education Building, construction of a 52,000 square foot health and wellness center, renovations to existing campus space to create an early learning child care center, and turf upgrades to JCC's existing athletic fields. 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

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The Jamestown Farmers Market's 8-week fall community supported agriculture program is now open for signups through October 2nd. Participants will receive a weekly share of produce from local farms and farmers with two pickup times on Wednesdays at St. Luke's Episcopal Church at 410 North Main Street. The Jamestown Farmers Market aggregates produce from participating farms and farmers at the Saturday market to build weekly shares. The fall season runs for 8 weeks from October 7th through November 25th. Several share options are available, including a full or half shares with an organic option. Participants can also purchase add-ons, including bread, chicken, eggs, meat, or mushrooms. 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SNAP customers receive 50% off the cost of all produce shares, including the mushroom add-on, thanks to Jamestown Farmers Market participation in the Field and Fork Double Up Food Bucks program. The link to sign up for the fall CSA will be posted in this story on WRFALP.com. The second annual Climber Harvest Market returns this Saturday, September 12th. Hosted by Sweeterson Farms, LLC, the free harvest market will run from 10 a.m. to 3 p.m. in the municipal parking lot across from Necker's Company General Store. After launching at Climber Town Park in 2025, this year's market is moving downtown as work continues on the Town of Climber's Water System Improvement Project. While the move began as a practical decision, the new location places the market alongside many of the businesses the event hopes to celebrate. The Harvest Market will bring together a variety of local and regional businesses, makers, and community organizations with offerings ranging from baked goods and specialty foods to handmade items, flowers, maple products, gifts, and more. Food and drinks will be part of the day with Climber Central School Student Run, the Cove Food Truck, Twin Flame Coffee Company, Necker's Company General Store, and the Dutch Village Restaurant participating. Live music will be provided by a band organized by Climber Central School music teacher Dallin Perry. The Climber French Creek Free Library also will participate, and a harvest market scavenger hunt will give families another way to explore the market throughout the day. Additional vendor announcements and event updates will be shared by Sweeterson Farms leading up to the market. And registration to attend the Audubon Community Nature Center's Enchanted Forest event is now open. The event will take place Friday, October 2nd and Saturday, October 3rd. The magical non-scary evening has attendees following a guide through the luminary-lit Enchanted Trail to meet animals that will engage your imagination, maybe make you laugh, and teach you something about wildlife in the region. After the walk, a campfire with live music will take place in the backyard with snacks and drinks available to purchase. Inside the Nature Center building, there will be crafts, live animals, and exhibits to explore. The walks take place every 10 minutes between 6 p.m. and 8 p.m. and lasts about 40 minutes. Admission is $14 for adults, $10.50 for Nature Center members and children ages 3 to 15, and free for children 2 and under. Enchanted Forest happens rain or shine. 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For WRFA News, I'm Julia Cecil Hanley. Your WRFA weather forecast for Friday, September 11th. Today we'll have areas of fog this morning. It'll be sunny with a high of 73 degrees. Tonight we'll have patchy fog in the overnight. We'll see increasing clouds with a low of 52 degrees. Saturday we'll have a 50% chance of showers and thunderstorms after 2 p.m. with patchy fog in the morning. It'll be mostly cloudy with a high near 78 degrees. Saturday night we'll have a 30% chance of showers and thunderstorms before 8 p.m. and then a chance of showers after that. It'll be mostly cloudy with a low of 63, and Sunday will have a 30% chance of showers and thunderstorms after 2 p.m. It'll be partly sunny with a high of 78 degrees.

0: For more than 60 years, the U.S. Agency for International Development, or USAID, provided medical care and other vital humanitarian aid to countries around the world. When the Trump administration abruptly dissolved the agency in 2025, that assistance ended, stripping tens of millions of people of basic health care and thrusting providers and their patients into an uncertain future. One of the countries most impacted has been the African country of Malawi, where foreign aid cuts have plunged the country into a health crisis.
1: Global health experts and countries are becoming aware that this is going to be a longer-term shift in the aid landscape.
0: Welcome to Big Picture Science. I'm Molly Bentley. In this, the first of a special series supported by the Pulitzer Center and in collaboration with Science Magazine, we provide an on-the-ground look at the impact of USAID defunding on health services in key spots around the globe. In this episode, we go to Malawi, where healthcare workers have created makeshift health clinics and are fighting to protect fragile gains in maternal health, and where the country is rethinking its relationship to foreign aid. This episode is Malawi, A Path Forward. It's a lively scene in the village of Katenji in central Malawi. Animals and young children are milling outside a small makeshift health clinic that provides basic care to children and women. It was here that reporter Catherine Offord began her story for Science Magazine and where Big Picture Science joined her. It was one trip out of four planned by the magazine to key spots around the world to report on the aftermath of the USAID cuts. Catherine, thank you for joining us. Let's begin with an overview of the series. And then could you explain how your goal for this trip differs from the reporting you did about the cuts about a year ago?
1: Yes, so Science Magazine covered the USAID cuts in quite a lot of detail last year when they started in early 2025. And most of our coverage at the beginning was, of course, focusing on those immediate impacts. Obviously, it's been quite a long time since those cuts were first announced. And so we really wanted to look now at how countries that were affected by the USAID cuts have been responding and adapting to those cuts. It's become clear that the US cuts are not a sort of isolated phenomenon. There have also been other cuts by countries like the United Kingdom, for example. And I think a lot of global health experts and countries are becoming aware that this is going to be a longer term shift in the aid landscape. So these new stories are really looking at that adaptation and how those things are going.
0: And your series begins, as does ours, in Malawi. And why did you decide to focus on Malawi in particular?
1: So Malawi is well known to be one of the most aid-dependent countries in the world, and that's particularly true when it comes to the health sector. So for many years now, more than half of the country's health spending has come from external donors, and USAID and the US government more generally was a really big contributor to the health sector. Malawi is a long, thin country in sub-Saharan Africa. It's got a population of around 22 million people, and one of the striking things about it is just how rural that population is. So more than 80% of people in Malawi live in these rural areas away from cities, and you can imagine that that obviously has quite a big impact on the country's health services.
0: Malawi's health infrastructure includes different kinds of health facilities. At the most basic are village health posts, which provide services like malnutrition screening and childhood vaccinations. Many communities have primary health care centers that can handle uncomplicated births and some minor surgeries. But when patients need serious medical care, they may need to travel to one of the country's district hospitals. Catherine started her journey in Katenji with a small health post, which is the result of community members stepping in to provide health care, as support from the government of Malawi has fallen short.
1: So Katenji for us was a really interesting example of a community that is trying to some extent build its own services where those services are lacking. So their response to that, which they started working on a couple of years ago, was to try and crowdfund their own clinic so that they would be able to have their own center where they needed it. And to us, this was an interesting example of a local group putting together a homegrown effort independently of aid. And I think this has perhaps taken on some new importance since the USAID cuts, because the USAID cuts, as well as cuts by other countries, have really illustrated the dangers of relying on external help.
0: Describe the scene as you pulled into Ketanji. I believe a number of you were piled into a jeep.
1: That's right. There were about five of us in the car most of the time. So that was me, the photographer Toko, who was working with Science Magazine. And then there was also Lesayu from the NGO AMREF Health Africa that helped facilitate some of our visits in the community. And the driver, Wales, as well as Shannon from Big Picture Science.
0: Our very own Shannon Geary.
1: Ketanji Health Post is just off the road that goes through the town. So it's a relatively smooth road, and then you turn off onto this little dust track and you come to a clearing where the Ketanji Health Post is being built. So on the Tuesday morning when we went there, they were hosting a nutrition screening where kids are essentially checked for malnutrition. And so we arrived just before the children did, and we were sort of standing by this clinic, and you could hear these little voices from across the clearing. And suddenly from behind these houses, this group of several dozen little children between, well, under five is the group, so toddlers, I would say, sort of coming across from this clearing, some of them holding hands, some of them being carried by carers, and they all sort of filed into this clearing and sat down just outside the building.
0: Catherine, who is the gentleman speaking to the children?
1: His name is Feniso Sementi. He does just go by Sementi to everyone who knows him. And he's been a health worker for many, many years. I think he had been in Ketanji for around 4 years. And he'd received training from NGOs such as AMREF Health Africa. So before we went into the building, Sementi gave a talk to the people who were there. And he was essentially trying to explain the importance of this kind of screening, the idea that you don't want to wait until you see some sort of problem arise necessarily. You need to go and have regular checkups so that you can detect any problems before they become serious. So Molly, even before the loss of foreign aid, people in Ketanji were already struggling with getting access to medical care because the nearest government-run health facility is actually quite a long way away. So the community began crowdfunding for this health outpost around a year before the USAID cuts came in, and that was to provide healthcare services where those government services had fallen short. The building isn't complete yet, but it's already being used as a sheltered space for services like immunizations, and that actually made some of the younger children we saw hesitant to enter when we were there.
2: Saying that they're crying because they think they're going to get jabbed with Aww. Shots, but he's telling them that it's no immunization today. Aww. It's just screening for nutrition.
3: I see some have lollipops. I wonder if lollipops
2: incentive.
3: Are... an incentive.
1: The building is very much unfinished. When you go in through the wooden door, you come into a sort of relatively large room, which doesn't currently have any paving, so the ground is sort of the same dust that you'd find outside. And off to the side, off to the left, there's a little corridor that goes to four smaller patient rooms. So these children filed into this building, and Sementi had a weighing scale set up hanging from the middle of the room, and mothers or carers would bring their children over and hang them in this cloth that's known as a chitenge, which is what they use to carry babies on their back. And so they would hang these babies or toddlers in the chitenge from these weighing scales, and Sementi would take down their weight. And then he'd take them over to a little chair where he had one of these measuring tapes known as the muak tape, which is essentially a piece of tape with multiple different colours. It's got a red, a yellow and a green stripe, and you wrap it around the upper arm of these children, and depending on the colour, you can tell whether they're malnourished or not.
4: So this one, The muak indicator shows red.
3: Got it. That, so not getting enough like muscle
4: yeah,
3: and fat
4: yeah,
3: tissue.
4: Yeah. Which means he's not getting much food, so we need to supplement. Mm. Yeah.
0: And the muak tape or the muak system, it has been used in countries for decades. So it's striking that health monitoring, in this case for the children, is relying on something that is rudimentary and many decades old.
1: Yes, I mean, the tape is certainly a sort of staple of rural health and relatively reliable way of diagnosing malnutrition quickly. So Sementi was telling us that some of the challenges they faced before they had this building related to, say, the weather. He used to provide immunizations and counseling outside under a tree in the clearing. But of course, in really hot weather, that becomes absolutely unbearable. So this was really a sort of homegrown attempt to build something physical sooner in order to have a place where they could offer health services more quickly.
4: Now we are happy because we are doing inside the structure because, you know, during the rain we cannot conduct such services. But you know, this structure provides us privacy and also the shed. People cannot feel hurt. We can do our services free and fair. Yeah.
3: And more consistently, I imagine.
4: Yes,
3: you were saying that sometimes you'd have to cancel meetings because of the rain.
4: Exactly, yeah.
1: And Sementi told me that they have raised around $12,000. So it's a long way off what they need to complete the clinic, but it's still a fair bit for a community to be able to put towards their own health centre. But already people were telling us that just having this shelter where you can go and be out of the sun or the rain or whatever it is and just receive services in a cleaner space and in a place where there's a bit of privacy made a real difference already.

0: plans for Cimenti's outpost were already underway when the Trump administration abruptly cut USAID funding in January 2025. One of the casualties was the Momentum Project that supported maternal and child health across 40 countries globally, including an $80 million investment in Malawi. And for years, Momentum partnered with local NGOs to provide maternal and newborn care. Then the funding was cut, and almost overnight, many of those services disappeared. Catherine told us that the health outpost in Katenji is an example of Malawians trying to build more self-sufficiency into their healthcare system. But it also shows just how fragile healthcare remains in many parts of the country. Some communities that were relying on USAID are looking to what's happening in Katenji as a model for how they might begin filling the gaps themselves. After leaving the town, Catherine traveled through this changed healthcare landscape. Her next stop was the village of Chitongo, where the loss of funding from USAID has hit especially hard.
1: We've come to Chitongo, which is a locality to the northwest of Kasungu. And we've come here because this was one of the sites that was receiving mobile outreach clinics, thanks to the Momentum program that was funded by USAID. And we met a woman called Emily Mavula, who had, prior to the cuts, she had been receiving prenatal counseling thanks to those outreach clinics run by Momentum. Can you tell me a little bit about your family? Are you from this area?
2: Well, she stays in Chueleka village. She has three kids.
1: Mm-hmm. How old are your children?
2: Oh yeah, I'm about 207.
3: So she has three kids. The firstborn was born in 2007. The second born in 2017, and the last born in 2025, and her name is Leticia.
1: Hello, Leticia. How is Leticia?
3: Okay, so Leticia is doing well. She's fine.
1: Si como Leticia. After the cuts, which happened in early 2025, and before she'd had her third child, Leticia, she suddenly found that those services had been removed and she was having to travel to Kasungu District Hospital, which was extremely expensive. She was saying that it could cost up to $9 to travel on the back of a motorbike, for example, to get to the hospital. It's, I believe, around 15 kilometers. The road is pretty rough. It's not a particularly easy journey, so you can easily imagine it just taking an entire day to get there and back.
0: And what sort of services were the mobile outreach clinics providing that were crucial for an expectant mother, for example?
1: So one of the services they provided was prenatal counseling, where they would essentially check for any obvious complications in the mother and make sure that if they had any complications, they got to a health center fast enough that they could be addressed. And they'd also help mothers basically plan for their births, because one of the real challenges in Malawi is that people perhaps don't know when they need to go and seek healthcare services. So mothers are often arriving to health centers late, perhaps once problems have already started, and it becomes an emergency very fast, of course, during a birth. If the baby is stuck or if the mother needs a blood transfusion, for example, these are really life and death situations. So part of the prenatal counseling involves trying to help women plan how they're going to get to the hospital, when they're going to get there, and what to look out for should anything go wrong. We spoke to people in primary healthcare centers who were telling us about some of the challenges of getting women from these rural areas to district hospitals, for example. Fuel shortages, partly thanks to the conflict in Iran, have become a really serious problem. We also visited Makioni Health Center, which is a health center in the district of Salima. And this is one of these health centers that is catering to a really large population. It supports some 30,000 people.
4: If you look at our geographical location here, it's a bit high. And during the rainy season, it comes very difficult for a laboring mother to report to the facility. Even as of now, the roads are impassable. So it's a bit difficult.
1: So one of the big challenges they have there is transport, because there's very little fuel. The district is running low on ambulances, and getting mothers in an emergency, either from the rural community to the primary health center in Makioni, or from Makioni to Salima District Hospital, is a massive challenge. While we were there, we spoke with the nursing officer overseeing the maternity ward, who's Esau Omar Nix.
4: 3-4 days ago, we had some issues whereby women labor admitted here, and the labor went wrong, and we were supposed to refer the mother to the high level, and unfortunately, we had no transport to transport that laboring mother to the district. Sometimes you may call the ambulance, and you may find that the ambulance is not around. It's far from here, so it's a bit challenge. So the NGOs might come to assist us in terms of like transport and the other things that we are lacking at the facility, which is far from the district hospital.
1: So officially, NGOs funded by USAID didn't necessarily provide transport for women in an emergency, but in reality, having these NGOs available with cars, with ambulances, with fuel, meant that often if there was this kind of emergency, you could, as a backup, call an NGO and get them to help you transport people in an emergency. So even though, you know, on paper, this wasn't something that they were obviously doing, the staff at Makioni Health Center and some of the other centers we visited said that this was in reality one of the things that had happened, that they actually had fewer backups now. And so this transport problem had become more of an issue.
4: We tried to transfer quickly. Unfortunately, there was no immediate transport.
1: Nick told us that the lack of reliable transportation can create a huge amount of risk for women who need emergency care. And he thinks this played a role in the case he mentioned earlier when he and his colleagues had to transfer a woman in labor to the district hospital.
4: The ambulance came, but after 2 hours, which was also difficult.
5: 2 hours?
4: Yes, after 2 hours, when the ambulance arrived here and the mother was taken to the district hospital.
1: And do you know if she was okay?
4: Unfortunately, the mother passed away 2 days ago. Yeah.

0: As we continue this episode in our special series supported by the Pulitzer Center about the impact of USAID defunding on health services in key spots around the globe, Science Magazine reporter Catherine Offord speaks with healthcare workers at the Makione Health Center who are scrambling to provide maternal care in the wake of the cuts.
1: The biggest challenge, number one, is lack of supplies. Second problem is the challenge of distance.
0: This episode of Big Picture Science is Malawi, a path forward.

0: Funding for maternal health in Malawi is one of the areas that has been a priority of donors such as USAID. Malawi has often been held up as an example of a country in sub-Saharan Africa that has made substantial progress in improving its state of maternal health care. 30 years ago, it had one of the highest reported maternal mortality rates in the world, with more than 1,000 maternal deaths per 100,000 live births. That number has dropped significantly to 224 deaths, according to recent estimates, an improvement that is greatly credited to the influence of foreign donations, including programs like USAID Momentum. Our producer, Shannon Geary, traveled with Catherine Offord to Malawi to report for this episode, and we continue with their visit to the Makioni Health Center, where Catherine talks with healthcare workers who are fighting to protect those fragile gains in maternal health.
1: Makioni Health Center is a sort of complex of small buildings in a sort of wooded area that we drove to from Salima. And when we arrived, we parked under a tree and we met a lot of the health staff who were working there, particularly from the maternity ward, because we were interested in some of the challenges in maternal health.
2: This is visitor's book.
1: Mm-hmm.
2: Yeah, you are supposed to sign.
1: Okay. Yeah. And they brought out a guest book for us to sign that they ask all visitors to sign into.
3: Today's date is the 20th?
2: Yeah, 20th.
1: So we put down our names and, you know, countries of origin, etc., and spoke to some of the staff who were working there about some of the challenges they'd seen in the past 18 months.
4: I'm Alan Nkata, medical technician.
1: One of the first people we met was a man in a white lab coat who was called Aaron Nkata, and who was the medical clinician overseeing the facility. And he told us about some of the challenges that the facility was facing, both in general and also in terms of the challenges that have been introduced since the USAID cuts came in.
4: The biggest challenge, number one, is lack of supplies. As we have said, we're close to the border with other districts, so most people come from those districts, which are not planned in the, when we are planning for services, they are not planned. They're just influx, and we deplete our resources very quickly. Second problem is the challenge of distance.
1: So Makioni Health Center is situated a very long way away from Salima District Hospital. So Salima District Hospital is the next level up in the healthcare system. And so when they receive patients who have challenges, they need to get those patients from that center to the district hospital. So that's a really big challenge. The district is short on ambulances. Often it means that you might have to wait quite a long time for transport to come and pick up patients. And that's really the big problem they face. They also face challenges with distance, getting to the communities they oversee. So this health center actually is responsible, if you like, for a very large population. Typically, health centers would look after 5,000 to 10,000 people, ideally, but this center looks after more than 30,000. So that's just a lot of patients that they need to be aware of that might need to get from their remote community to this health center to receive services. So it's a constant challenge.
4: With Momentum, they are helping us to have outreach clinics where we would go with all our services here to the outreach clinic right there. But since Momentum phased out, we have stopped.
1: And so since Momentum finished, what are you able to provide in the communities that you're serving?
4: It's mainly vaccinations, but not to the maximum, to the same challenges of transportation.
1: And so these are the vaccines that are being transported by bicycle to individual communities?
5: Yeah. We have a number of vaccines in these CCEs.
1: So we were shown around the health center by some of the staff working there and by some of the staff who had come with us from Salima District Hospital. And that latter group included Flywell Ernesto, who was a cold chain technician, so somebody tasked with making sure that transport of cold medicines like vaccines is working properly.
5: We have Benda, we have Corio, we have TD, we have BCG, we have MMR, which is measles and rubella vaccine.
1: And he took us through some of the facilities they had at the health center where they keep the vaccines that are used for community immunizations.
5: IPV, inactivated polio vaccines, all these vaccines are kept in these CCEs.
0: So it's my understanding from your piece, Catherine, that vaccinations have mostly continued at the Makioni Health Center, but things like family planning and prenatal care have been severely cut.
1: I think that's fair, yes. So there's been a real effort to maintain immunizations. And so for the most part, these vaccines are still being transported normally once a month to these communities that need to have these children vaccinated. But things like family planning, prenatal counseling, those kinds of services that were being heavily supported by NGOs and by Momentum have really fallen off just because there isn't the funding or the support to get staff out to these communities to provide these clinics, these so-called integrated health clinics, they were called. What about antenatal care, family planning, these services?
4: I've completely stopped that one. We're only providing it here, the facility. But in the committee one, I've completely stopped. Yeah.
1: And do you think that means a lot fewer people are accessing those services?
4: Yeah, likely. Mm-hmm. Yeah.
1: So previously, when they were able, or other staff were able to visit the communities, they'd be able to sort of keep an eye on some of the problems that pregnant women were having. They'd be able to recognize, for example, if women had issues like anemia or other things that might need to be watched during pregnancy. Now that those outreach clinics have stopped, they said that they were particularly concerned about the people they weren't seeing. Sometimes on paper, it might look quite good because you're not seeing as many people with problems. But in reality, what that means is that you're just not diagnosing those problems early enough. So it just takes out a buffer, essentially, in those healthcare services. It means that everything's a little more precarious and a little more likely to go wrong because you haven't had that time beforehand to see how people are doing.
6: My name is Sungeni Tole, nurse, midwife, technician.
1: When we visited the maternity ward, we spoke to nurse midwife technician Sungeni Tole, and he was explaining a bit about some of the challenges they see as a result of outreach services to communities having ended. So although it's difficult to collect concrete data on the impact of these kind of service cuts, he was telling us that it just means that they're not seeing potential complications in time. So it could be that a woman arrives to give birth and she has some complication, perhaps anemia, she's at risk of postpartum bleeding, perhaps she's going to have difficulty in labor and would need a C-section. And those problems are things that just you have to deal with in the moment because you maybe haven't seen that mother before. So he was saying that unlike before, when they would perhaps see people for all of these prenatal appointments, now they're seeing people who come to give birth and they've never seen them before because they just weren't on their register.
6: Most of the mothers, some of them, they deliver during on transit, on the way they are coming here because of the distance. You find that they have been already delivered on the way to the hospital. So that's another challenge. And another challenge is that these mothers, if we see them during antenatal, we give them advices what to do when they are preparing for birth. So because of this, that they are not coming to the hospital to seek these services, most of them, they're just coming in. So when they came here, most of them, they have more complications. You find out there are complications that we cannot deal with as a health center.
1: What if you find during labor somebody requires, say, a C-section or other sorts of medical assistance?
6: Yeah, we sent her to the main district hospital. But the issue is the same. It's the challenge of transport. So sometimes we call the district hospital to send us an ambulance, but the response there, they all say, no, we don't have fuel at all. The ambulance is not working. So we normally tell the guardians to prepare for the patient so that they can go to district hospital in good time in order for us to protect the baby and the mother. But with the cutting of this funding, to us is a big challenge. Most of these things we just leave in the hands of the patient. You know, the situation here is it's like this. We have tried our best, so it is for you to look for the transport.
1: The maternity ward was lacking funds for some repairs that they were hoping to do at the time we visited in May. And the ceilings of that ward have holes in them. They were being powered by solar-powered lights. But of course, those lights don't always last through the night.
6: Our hospital, as of now, we don't have electricity, that backup electricity. We are using only solar electricity, but during the night, we find that in the server, there's no power again. So normally we work using the torches, hence a challenge for us to conduct delivery services.
0: Part of the Malawian government's long-term plans to create sustainable healthcare financing is an initiative called Direct Facility Financing, first piloted in 2023. Through this initiative, health centers like Makioni submit funding requests directly to the national government in order to reduce administrative delays and give facilities more ownership over their own budgets. But health centers have discovered that direct financing is not always so direct.
1: So last year, the health center had requested around $20,000 from the government to make necessary repairs from the maternity ward, but also elsewhere. And they found out that they'd been allocated a small fraction of that, around $4,000. But they also had trouble accessing that money for many months. So even though they'd been told that they would get that money, they weren't able to use it until after we'd left. Actually, I found out from them in late June that they'd finally received the money and were able to start using it. And again, you know, it's not enough for what they want to do. So they're really trying to support this very large population and to care for patients in this facility with minimal resources.
0: And they've come up with all sorts of creative measures to try to fill that funding gap. I wonder if you could just give us an overview. One of them is something called selling a health passport book. What is that, and what are some of the other methods that they've turned to?
1: So like staff in Katenji, some of the people working at Makioni Health Center told us that they were trying to come up with their own ways to raise money to support the health services for the community. So one of the things that they were doing, according to staff at the maternity ward, is selling these health passports, they're known as. Essentially, these are little immunization cards, if you like, little booklets which really track the health of a particular patient and are useful so that both doctors and patients can monitor the health services they've received, etc.
0: They're selling those? Wouldn't that be something that you would get automatically when you go to a health clinic, a little book that tracks your health record?
1: Yes, this is indeed a little bit of a controversial idea. Some of the officials we spoke to in Salima District said that this wasn't the only center that does something like this, so it's not unheard of for centers to solicit a small fee, essentially, that they then put back into the health center itself. The fee is around 1,000 Malawi kwacha, so that's about 60 cents. And the staff at the maternity ward in Makioni were adamant that they only request this fee for people who can afford it. So anyone who can't pay that gets these booklets for free. But yes, certainly that is something that is not a universally accepted idea, because these booklets are necessary for people to track their health.
0: And they're 60 cents. I suppose you're translating that into US dollars, about 60 cents per book?
1: That's right.
0: That is such a modest amount. I'm almost speechless. That certainly can't raise that much money. And in fact, I think you say that over 2 years, maybe $450 were raised.
1: So that's in combination with another initiative that the maternity ward had started. So they had also, in the last year or so, started a small garden. They were growing potatoes and selling those. So those initiatives combined had raised around $450. And of course, this isn't a huge amount. The staff were saying that they'd used it to purchase some drugs that they needed, to buy cleaning supplies, to buy stationery for sort of the day-to-day running of the center and the ward. But for major issues, of course, this is a drop in the ocean.

0: Next, we consider the large-scale funding solutions being proposed in Malawi to address cuts to foreign aid and why some officials are touting the prospect of self-sufficiency.
1: All of Africa, we need to graduate from depending on donors.
0: We continue our special series supported by the Pulitzer Center about the impact of the abrupt USAID defunding on health services in key spots around the globe. This episode in the series is Malawi, A Path Forward.

0: Some say that the evidence of USAID's ability to make a difference in Malawi is the healthcare crisis that has unfolded since the funds were abruptly cut off in 2025. Catherine Offord's reporting to Malawi for Science magazine included researching the role that all foreign aid, including that from NGOs such as AMREF, played in strengthening the country's healthcare system. We asked her what the evidence was that the USAID Momentum Project in particular had helped improve the country's health outcomes.
1: This is a very challenging question, I think, for a lot of international development projects. It's very hard to say what exact effect a particular project was having because they typically operate on the ground among a lot of other things that are going on. They're trying to integrate their services with what's currently there. They might be affected by other policies or other crises that are going on in the country at the time. So it's very difficult to sort of scientifically measure how a particular project improves or doesn't health services in a particular country. There have been some efforts to measure the impacts of Momentum. So there was a study by some of the people involved in the project that looked at uptake of things like family planning services and teenage pregnancies. And they did find that in the districts where the project was operating, or at least the AMREF part of the project was operating, they found a decrease in teenage pregnancies and an increase in family planning services. So, you know, that's suggestive of a positive impact. But as I was saying, it's not hugely scientific. It's quite a short monitoring period, and they're not really able to compare this with other groups that didn't receive the services in a scientific way to say that this was the particular impact.
0: I believe that you reported that about half of Malawi's money for healthcare comes from external donors. What have the other sources outside of USAID Momentum been?
1: There are several major country donors to Malawi. So historically, the UK has been a big donor. Norway gives a lot of money to Malawi. China and Japan give some money to Malawi, US through USAID, but also through CDC, for example. And then beyond that, there are these big sort of international organizations or consortia, if you like, that also give money. So those are things like the Global Fund, for example, Gavi, other organizations that represent often particular priorities in health. And then you might get philanthropists, so the Bill and Melinda Gates Foundation, for example. The Beginnings Fund is something that they set up recently to support child and maternal health in countries such as Malawi. And then beyond that, you might have some private investors, for example, who might not be giving aid exactly, but they might want to invest in the healthcare system in a country for other reasons.
0: So the sources are diverse, and can we assume that many of those sources of funding have continued in the absence of the USAID funding?
1: Yeah, that's a really interesting point because I think it illustrates a little bit how sort of interdependent all of these funding sources are. So it's true that no one has quite taken the route of USAID to just sort of shut off the funding as abruptly as all that. But the US cuts have had impacts on other funds in various ways. So, for example, they've been withdrawing or threatening to withdraw from various organizations that also provide health funding. So they have reduced their involvement in, say, the World Health Organization, the Global Fund, UNICEF is also struggling. So there has been sort of an indirect impact of USAID cuts or US cuts that way. Additionally, there are also other countries that, for their own reasons, are reducing their funding. So the really big one in the past year has been the UK, which gives a lot of money to Malawi and has pledged to reduce its international aid funding by around 40%. And actually, just recently, they put out their country-by-country estimates for how that would affect individual countries around the world. And it's projected that Malawi will lose about 90% of the funding that it currently gets from the UK over the next 5 years or so.
0: So what your reporting has done is dispel this notion that this is a simple equation. It's very tempting for people to consider these cases of foreign aid and healthcare in countries around the world in, say, black and white terms, very stark terms. And what you're revealing to us is that it's just a much more complicated equation than one would think at first glance.
1: I think so. I think it's complicated. And I think you have to keep two points separate. One is that the money was reduced or disappeared in some cases. And the other is the way in which it was reduced, which is essentially overnight with no warning, you know, all at once. And I think that latter point, everyone agrees, has been incredibly destructive, both in terms of the impact on the communities who were sort of benefiting in some way from that funding, but also just in terms of, you know, relations between countries. Like, it just people think it's been a disaster on many levels. If you put that aside and you look just purely at the idea that that kind of aid, so this idea of money going to NGOs to implement health services within a country, if you look purely at that and you talk about the reduction in that funding, I think the opinions are much more nuanced. So, you know, we obviously are aware that a lot of countries and a lot of people in places like Malawi feel that aid has not been, you know, universally successful. It's been controversial. It kind of maintains a dependency on foreign donors. It, in some people's view, prevents the country from really taking ownership of its own health services. It might mean that you're sort of beholden to these priorities of foreign donors, and when the foreign donors' governments change, then their priorities change, and so you're sort of just not really able to take control of your own healthcare in a way that might be most beneficial for your citizens. So a lot of people we spoke to in Malawi were really explaining that nuanced view that, yes, this has been damaging and there will certainly be short and perhaps medium-term pain, but that actually in the long term, this might be an opportunity to really look at how Malawi funds its own healthcare and say, okay, can we find new sources of funding that are more reliable? And also, can we find ways of raising funding within our own country?
0: We've heard about the regional efforts employed by healthcare workers on the ground to raise money to bridge funding gaps, such as selling health passports and food from local gardens. But officials in Malawi say that healthcare sustainability requires ambitious programs on the national level.
2: My name is Anthony Masamba, Chairperson, Parliamentary Committee on Health, Malawi National Assembly.
1: So I was actually very pleased to be able to speak to Anthony Masamba because he's quite a sort of important figure in some of these discussions. So Anthony Masamba is the chair of the Parliamentary Health Committee and an MP in Malawi. And his role is to chair this group that offers sort of advice and analysis to the government on matters of health. And we interviewed him about some of the strategies that his group is proposing. That included the sin taxes. So his group has been quite sort of pro the idea of sin taxes to provide money to go into a dedicated national health fund.
2: To cover the gaps as a committee, we are pushing for the reforms. So we're saying that perhaps we can push for the introduction of sin taxes. So products like sugar, products like salt, products like alcohol.
1: He's also even suggested putting potentially toll booths on roads to sort of source money that way. Again, that idea has been somewhat controversial because people feel like they're already paying enough and that, you know, if they're also going to have to pay money on roads, that's going to become sort of unmanageable. He was also in favour of a lot of the current proposals, so things like paying wards, for example. We are standing in front of Salima District Hospital, and this is the hospital that serves the district. And we're standing in particular next to the paying ward of the hospital. So several district hospitals, in fact, all of the district hospitals have been encouraged to introduce paying wards as a way to help subsidize some of the public services provided in the rest of the hospital. There have been some reports of controversy about the concept of using a paying ward.
0: Catherine, what exactly are paying wards?
1: Basically, the idea is that healthcare should be free at the point of access, but that there are lots of people who potentially can afford to pay for healthcare services who may be getting these free services and don't need to, or rather they could contribute to the healthcare system financially, and they haven't been up until now. So the idea with these paying wards is that, you know, a hospital would have its public ward, and then it would separately have a paying ward where the service quality should be the same, but perhaps it's less crowded or you have more space and more privacy, and so people who can afford to might opt to actually have that experience and therefore put some money into the hospital. They've been somewhat controversial in Malawi because, of course, like the taxes, there's a fear that this might actually penalize vulnerable citizens. The hospitals we spoke to denied that this was a problem, but it would be untrue to say there haven't been reports and concerns about it in the country.
2: What we are saying is, while introducing the paying wings, we also need to make sure that the most vulnerable are being taken care of. Because if we want to achieve universal health coverage, what we also need to do is to ensure that there's affordable accessibility and availability to everyone without exposing anyone to financial burden. So if we collect all these revenues, and these revenues should be channeled towards a health sector. So the introduction of National Health Fund is also one of the most critical issues that we are putting forward and that we are advancing as a committee. And this is the story all over Africa. We need to graduate from depending on donors because essentially donors are withdrawing. We need to come up with innovative way of mobilizing our resources. And that's why we are saying, apart from introducing these taxes, we also need to have innovative way of generating our income locally.
0: While officials like Anthony Masamba advocate for novel ways of generating healthcare funding domestically, a new opportunity for Malawi to regain foreign funding has appeared.
1: Perhaps something that people couldn't have predicted when the cuts came in last year is that the relationship between the US and Malawi and many other countries is certainly continuing, but it looks very different now from what it was 18 months ago. So in the past year, the US has been signing these so-called memoranda of understanding with countries including Malawi. And under these memoranda of understanding, or MOUs, the US is giving a lot of money to Malawi, but it's a different kind of relationship from what they had before. So instead of funding NGOs such as AMREF to perform particular programs on the ground, they're giving money directly to the government. And in return for that, they are asking the government to commit to raising its own funds. So in Malawi, for example, that looks like nearly $800 million from the US in return for Malawi increasing its health funding by nearly $150 million over the next 5 years. But also, there are some sort of conditions that come with that money that are currently unknown. That is to say that Malawi has not made the text of this deal public. In other countries, it's included things like access to national health data in recipient countries, or access to rare minerals, for example. And these deals have been really controversial in other countries. So it's interesting in a way that, you know, this deal has been signed in Malawi, and the politicians we spoke to who had seen it were very positive about it and said it was the best thing for Malawi, and that it provided needed funding, and that it was a fair deal. There's a little bit of disquiet about it in the country because people don't know exactly what they've signed up for. So the US is continuing to support Malawi, but it's just a very different relationship than what came before.
0: If the US continues to give money to Malawi, doesn't that undermine the self-sufficiency argument that the Malawi government is putting forth?
1: Yes and no, because I think that nobody in Malawi thinks that they're going to be able to switch off foreign support just like that. It's been so important for such a long time. You couldn't possibly make up the difference overnight. So clearly, foreign funding and external donors are going to be really important for the foreseeable future. I think the question is more about how that money comes into the country. And so there was the perception among many people, including in government, that having money come in via NGOs wasn't really building necessarily the resources that you would need long term within the country. And that perhaps by having that money go directly to the government can then put in place systems and practices that can continue after that money has gone. So the idea is that it's more sustainable. And this is not just, you know, a Malawian government opinion. This is what a lot of global health experts say, that there are ways in which funding the government directly is cheaper. You're not spending so much on, you know, overheads that NGOs have, for example. You're putting money directly into the country rather than something that might disappear after 5 years. So there are ways in which that money could be more efficient. I think it'll just remain to be seen if that's how it actually plays out.
3: And just a little more generally now, obviously there's been a big shakeup in the last year in the relationship, I suppose, between government and NGOs and external funders. Do you think this is going to lead to some long-term change in the way service is delivered in Malawi?
2: Of course. I think so. What we are thinking is these areas will struggle. Will struggle in the sense that donors have just pulled out. People now have to accept that reality and accept the solution that we are suggesting, like SIM taxes and other solutions. So in so doing, as years go by, I think we'll be able to now begin to fund for our services, and gradually I think we'll be able to have affordable and high quality medical care.
0: So, Catherine, it's been a while since you traveled to Malawi. And given that, where have your thoughts gone in terms of considering what the future of Malawi is and what the next steps are in terms of the country achieving some kind of self-sufficiency?
1: I think the strongest feeling I have after working on this is just how unsettled everything still is. It's still so hard to look ahead and say, you know, is Malawi and other countries that find themselves in a similar situation, are these countries going to be able to really make good on that promise? Are they going to really be able to take opportunity of this situation and put together these more sort of resilient health systems that potentially will be better for their citizens in the long run? It's possible. I think a lot of the people we spoke to thought that the opportunity was there, but the challenges are also just so huge. There's just so little money to go around. I think we're going to have to wait years before we see the full impact of the cuts, the full impact of the policies responding to those cuts, and just to see what this kind of new landscape is going to look like. It seems from what our reporting shows and what other people's reporting shows that this is a sort of fundamental shift. We're not going to go back to this very sort of aid-centric relationship between countries that came before. So it seems like we're going to move to something new, but I think what that new thing is still kind of murky.
0: Well, Catherine Offord, it has been such a privilege to talk to you about your reporting for Science Magazine. Thank you so much for joining us.
1: Thank you very much for having me.
0: Catherine Offord is a journalist for Science Magazine. Her article, An Uncertain Path, part of the magazine's series looking at the consequences of the cuts to USAID, appeared in the July 2026 issue of the magazine. Big Picture Science was able to join her on her Malawi reporting trip, thanks to support from the Pulitzer Center. In a future episode in our special series looking at the impact of USAID defunding and attempts to fill the gaps, Catherine Offord's colleague, John Cohen, reports from South Africa, where a breakthrough drug that could end the HIV epidemic now faces an uncertain future.
4: South Africa has 8 million people of the 40 million people in the world living with HIV. That means they have the highest risk of transmission you could imagine. They need more prevention tools.
0: This show is thanks to the talents of senior producer Gary Niederhoff, assistant producer Brian Edwards, and contributors Sikon Akban and Roland Pease. A special thanks to producer Shannon Rose Geary, who oversaw the production of this episode, and to Science Magazine reporter Catherine Offord for sharing her reporting from Malawi. I'm the executive producer of Big Picture Science, Molly Bentley. Also, a big thanks to our listeners and our Patreon supporters. The original music in the show is by Dewey DeLay and June Miyake. And this episode of Big Picture Science, the first in a special series supported by the Pulitzer Center and in collaboration with Science Magazine that looks at the impact of USAID cuts in key spots around the globe, is called Malawi, A Path Forward.

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4: Hi, welcome to Food Sleuth Radio, where we help you think beyond your plate. I'm Melinda Hemmelgarn, a registered dietitian, an investigative nutritionist on a mission to connect the dots between food, health, and agriculture and find food truth. And today I am honored to welcome my guest, Mr. Fred Plotkin. He is an expert in the world of opera and culinary arts, specifically the exquisite cuisine of Italy. He is the author of a multitude of cookbooks. His book, Recipes from Paradise, Life and Food on the Italian Riviera, was named the best cookbook of 1997 by the New York Times. And another, The Authentic Pasta Book in 1986, was one of the first cookbooks written in English that effectively described Italian cuisine as a product of 20 regions with distinct geography, languages, and cultures. In 2023, Mr. Plotkin joined travel expert Rick Steves to publish Italy for Food Lovers. He has written extensively for publications including the New York Times, the LA Times, Time, Newsweek, Gourmet, Travel and Leisure, Bon Appetit, and more. He also appears regularly on NPR to discuss his two passions, classical music and Italian cuisine. Mr. Plotkin is described as a pleasure activist, believing in the discovery of beauty, the importance of embracing every sensation, and his commitment to an egalitarian approach to life. He was a dear friend of Carlo Petrini, the father of slow food, who passed in May of 2026. Mr. Plotkin received a BA from the University of Wisconsin in Italian Renaissance history. He graduated from the University of Bologna, where his focus was on opera production, and he received an MS from Columbia University in New York in journalism. We met serendipitously through Connect 250, a StoryCorps project celebrating our country at 250

0: every pleasurable experience, but also certain experiences that might not be so pleasurable. But when we use our senses, we nourish and develop the sixth sense, which is intuition. And that's pleasure activism.
1: Wonderful. Well, in our Connect 250 conversation, you mentioned your relationship with Carlo Petrini. And I think in his honor, I wonder if you could tell us how you two met.
0: Well, a lot of my life, fortunately, has been lived in Italy. And when you live in Italy, you tend to develop relationships with particular fruit sellers and meat sellers and fish sellers at a coffee bar that you prefer and a place to get your wine and so on. And everything is a personal relationship. And one of my local cafes where I bought my coffee every day was right in the middle of Rome near the Spanish Steps. So that when I was in Rome, which happened a lot, I would go there. And one day the proprietor said to me that they were threatened with closing because McDonald's, as he pronounced it, McDonald's, was planning to open his first restaurant in Italy, in Rome, in that site. And the landlord was going to throw out the coffee bar owner and bring in McDonald's. And I was not happy about that. And he said there was going to be a demonstration here in a couple of days. Why don't you come? And the demonstration was led by a man named Carlo Petrini, who was from Piedmont, the northwest of Italy. The whole country is a wonderful food country, but Piedmont is really one of the best for wine and fruit and vegetables and meat and a lot of diversity in the cuisine, great cheeses, rice, pasta, and so forth. And Carlo was there because he wanted to help protest against the arrival of McDonald's. And he never spoke much English, but certainly not in 1986. And there were a lot of tourists gathered around. And certain people said to me, what's he saying? And I went up to Carlo and I said in Italian, want me to translate it into English for you? Sure. So we met because I translated his speech. He was incredibly articulate and incredibly charismatic, so that even people who didn't understand Italian got the vibe from that. And after that, we sort of said to each other, just the way you and I met serendipitously, we sort of felt we were meant to meet each other. And he asked me why I was in Italy and why I cared about the coffee bar. And it turned out that that year I'd published my book, The Authentic Pasta Book. And I could show him that I really did know Italian food culture, which is different from Italian food. Italian food culture is the heritage, the history, the agriculture, the seasonality, the fact that because of soil and sun exposure, an orange might taste better in one place and a tomato in another. And I knew all that, not because I'm fancy, but just because I talk to people. And I learned from the parents and grandparents of Italian friends when I went to college in Italy. And that led to a friendship. And during this demonstration, someone called out, and I translated from the English, if you don't like fast food, what do you want? And Carlo knew enough English to say, I don't want fast food, I want slow food. And people applauded, and someone said, well, what's slow food? And he said, when I know, I will let you know. So after that, he and I and other people began a conversation about what do we mean by slow food? And they created a manifesto that was published in 1987, so we're almost at 40 years. And I could put it very simply that it's food that's good, clean, and fair, that's available to everyone, that makes a good living for the farmer, that is available to anyone who wants to eat well so they don't have to eat junk food, and that respects the environment. It grew to also talk about seasonality, biodiversity, and the saving of products. I called him the Noah who built the Ark of Taste, and he came to call it the Ark of Taste. In other words, if there's a particular hen from Padua, she's La Gallina di Padua, and what's particular about this hen is that maybe there's a little less flesh on it, but when you roast it or boil it, you get an unusual rich flavor and it's higher in nutrients. There might be a cheese Matown that's only made from certain cows or certain sheep or certain goats. There might be a particular cherry, such as the cherry of Marostica, which is in the Veneto, not far from Vicenza.

0: And it's just the fact that the trees, the sunlight, the exposure, the soil, the history make those cherries better than cherries that might come from elsewhere. We started focusing on bees before everybody was talking about the genocide of bees and how the bees play a role in the life cycle of plants and trees in agriculture. And he was so charismatic, and others around him were very organized and persistent, and it was a wonderful combination. And it led eventually to creating what was called in 2004 L'Università di Scienze Gastronomiche, in other words, the University of Gastronomic Sciences. That came from a book that was published in about 1880, 1885, called L'Arte e Scienza in Cucina, Art and Science in the Kitchen. And it was published by a man named Pellegrino Artusi, who did what I later did, was basically go around and talk to people, mostly in his case, grandmothers, women. I spoke to everybody and got recipes and knowledge and secrets about how do you use this ingredient? Why are you doing it at that temperature? How come you're not adding salt? All the questions that one would basically ask. So Pellegrino Artusi spoke about the art and the science in the kitchen. Art being the parts that you bring with your hands, your eyes, your senses, and the science being measurement and good agriculture. So Carlo created the University of Gastronomic Sciences in Polenzo, which is not far from Turin in northwestern Italy. And people go there from around the world not to be foodie. That word is almost a curse, but it's to be educated and in touch with the planet, with the earth, with the culture. And it's a wonderful and bottomless pit of culture and tradition, and it tells us who we are. You know, it's the old question, tell me what you eat and I'll tell you who you are.
1: Yeah, exactly. Well, you recommended that people take a look at a book called The Pleasures of Slow Food, written by Corby Kummer. And I did so in preparation for our interview, and I focused mostly on the introduction by Eric Schlosser. And he talks about this idea that people say slow food is for the elite. And he said, not really. It's really peasant food. And to your point, it's about eating foods the way nature intended, simple foods, but with a recognition of how they were produced and recognizing those who really toiled to bring those foods to our plate.
0: What Carlo Petrini said to me that is at the core of everything that this is about is that the majority of people confuse efficiency with speed. And he said sometimes moving more slowly, moving more deliberately, moving conscientiously and mindfully, a word we use now, is actually much more efficient than being fast. And if fast food means that you're destroying trees and crops and soil and spoiling resources, that's not efficient, that's just fast. And so what Eric Schlosser and Corby Kummer and Carlo Petrini and other people are pointing out is that if we slow down, if we pay attention, and I as a pleasure activist would say, if we savor, if we actually perceive and take in and enjoy these things, I'd much rather have a wonderful peach than some fancy dish because, you know, the old expression we say in America, it's not nice to fool with Mother Nature. Mother Nature knew what she was doing when she created the peaches and the cherries and the asparagus. Just the fact that I learned this in Italy, asparagus comes in the late winter, early spring, and it helps us get rid of some of the fat and liquids and so on that we've built up in the winter when we hibernate. Basically, it causes us to urinate more and eliminate toxins. That's why it comes when it comes. Citrus comes in the winter because we need the vitamin C. Nature knew. We just have to pay attention.
1: You know, we have become so used to having any food we want any time of the year that we've lost that anticipation of food. And I think that that anticipation feeds into the pleasure of food. So, for example, in the spring, I cannot wait for strawberries and rhubarb to be at my farmer's market. I can buy them any time of year. in my supermarket, but they don't have the same flavor, nor do they have that reward factor that comes from waiting.
0: And also they don't have the fragrance.
1: Exactly, the fragrance, yes.
0: If you've had a real strawberry, which means it's not woody inside and white and green, but red all the way through, and it yields a little bit to the touch, and it has a fragrance to it, and then you put it in your mouth after washing it, and you only eat half of it, no matter how big or small it is, so that you still have another half to go. Instead of just scarfing it down because it's food, we eat it, really get to know that strawberry. And in Italy, there's a tradition called primizie, P-R-I-M-I-Z-I-E, which are the first of any food that come in the season, primarily fruit and vegetables, but let's say there's a seasonal cheese. There's a wonderful cheese that I love from Tuscany called Marzolino. Marzo is the month of March. And what the animals feed on in the month of March and then produce milk that's a lot more herby produces a cheese that's different from the rest of the year. So Marzolino, a cheese, has a limited season, and you savor it all the more. In Italy, with the primizie, in my case, I love cherries, you say a little prayer of thanks, whether you're religious or not. You say a prayer of acknowledgement that we got through another year, that nature brought back the cherries or picked your food, and gratitude. Because when we say that food should be good, clean, and fair, what we're saying is that it's not fancy. It's not for the rich. It's not for the elite. The people who really don't know what they're doing obsess about an ingredient and decide that this is the ingredient of the moment. And some food publications will suddenly say, as happened recently, bananas are all the rage, so that everything has to taste banana. No, it doesn't. A couple of years ago, it was avocado. Avocados are great. Bananas are great. But when we have a diversity of food and food flavors, it means that the banana does not have to be the king and queen of the table, and, you know, you flavor it and everything with bananas. No. How about picking bananas when they're just ready to have? I am old enough that I remember when a banana tasted like a banana. And I remember when I lived in Italy, bananas were rather expensive because they didn't come from Ecuador and Colombia and South America. In Italy, they came from Africa, and they were small, and they were very fragrant. And you would buy one banana, not a bunch, and you would eat it at perfect ripeness and really savor it. So bananas are not native to Italy, but I could do this with 100, 200, 300 ingredients where they have a history. I always say that ingredients have a passport, and they may have been born in one place, like coffee in Ethiopia or chocolate in Mexico, but as they travel the world, they take on different personalities based on the soil, the water, the light. And Italy has been a very compliant recipient of products from elsewhere. Imagine Italian food without potatoes, so no gnocchi, without tomatoes, so no everything, without corn, so no polenta. There are many products that arrived in Italy that were not Italian, but the Italians had the gift for incorporating these products and making them better. They had the gift for knowing how to treat an animal so that if you eat meat, the best meat from it, with nothing going to waste. You know, I work in opera, and there's an expression that the music of Giuseppe Verdi is like the pig. Nothing goes to waste. And the Italians have always learned that food is precious. You don't throw it away. You don't waste it. You learn how to use it, how to preserve it. And so Italians learned about salt and preservation. So that salsa comes from the addition of salt into tomatoes. Insalata, salad, is the salting of greens. Salsiccia, sausage, and so on and so on. You got paid a salary. You were paid your worth in salt. And this inherent Italian knowledge that people knew and passed on, but a lot of it was sort of being forgotten. It was called the culinary blackout. It was something that I and Corby Cummer and Carol Field and Faith Willinger and a bunch of other people, Nancy Harmon Jenkins, Lynn Rosetto Casper, took an interest in and began to write it down. And then the Italians saw us doing that and figured, well, maybe it is worth something interesting. And then with the arrival of Carlo Petrini and Slow Food, there was an actual structure that helped gather this knowledge and spread the concept of slow food around the world, even if it's different in every country it goes to.
1: Yeah. Let me take one break. I want to remind our listeners that if you're just joining us or tuned into Foods with Radio, and today we are joined by Mr. Fred Plotkin. He is an expert in the world of opera and culinary arts, specifically the exquisite cuisine of Italy. So, Fred, I want to touch on something that you mentioned, and that is that food is precious. And I don't know how it became normal or accepted to throw food away. I think it implies a lack of respect for the food as well as the person who prepared it, as well as the many hands that went into harvesting and putting that food on our plates. How do you think we evolve to treat food with such disrespect?
0: Well, in America, we do everything big, which is sometimes a nice thing and sometimes not. So when we go to a restaurant, the portion size is staggering. And no one person should eat that much in a sitting, even if he can. And so if I eat in a restaurant, what I automatically do when the plate arrives is I will cut it in half. I'll put half to the side and have it packed up. And if I know that I'll be eating it the next day, I may take it home. Otherwise, I have the mad, I know it's not good, but plastic forks. And if I find a hungry person on the street, a homeless person, someone without a meal, I just hand them the bag. And I tell them what's in it, and I say, it's not been touched, and please have a meal on me. But to me, it's an absolute disgrace to throw food away. But this also means that we have to shop in ways that we know when food is about to spoil. And if we see, for example, that a particular vegetable is getting a bit soft, you don't throw it out. You convert it into, for example, if I were to take greens or spinach and they're getting a bit wilty, I would steam them and then puree them, and you have a nice little drink or soup. Add a boiled potato into that to give it a little more substance. But it's not acceptable to throw out food. You know, we can look all over the world and people are starving, but frankly, in our own country, people are deprived of food. And it's too easy to not waste food, that there's no reason to waste food.
1: Yeah. I think some of the lessons from slow food, I wish they were folded into curriculum in grade school and improve the way children eat at school. It's not rushed. It's not industrial. There's the pleasure factor. We're not teaching that. And I fear that we're going to lose that appreciation for our food. I wanted to talk about your interview with Rick Steves about your latest book. And you talk about how you'll go into a restaurant and if there is a printed menu versus a menu that's updated daily on a chalkboard, that tells you that on the chalkboard menu, there's much greater detail to seasonality.
0: Well, I completely agree with that, but I do want to say that that's Rick's proposal. In his books, he says that all the time, that if it's in many languages and there are too many things on the menu, it's not going to be good because they can't do it well. And better to go to a place that maybe has four or five different options, but everything is fresh and local. And Rick and I have done a book together called Italy for Food Lovers, and the new edition will come out in 2027.
1: Great. You also talked about how typically when people get food, they like to wait. They think they're being polite to wait for everyone to come to the table. And you both talk about, no, you've got to eat when the food is hot because that's when it tastes the best. And it's actually a way to honor the chef.
0: Absolutely. Absolutely. Because if the chef has gone to all that effort and she sourced the food, prepared the food, lovingly served the food, it's not supposed to get cold. And similarly, put away the salt shaker, the pepper mill, even the grated cheese, because the way she created the meal is the way she wants it to taste. I knew a woman, she's no longer with us, not surprisingly, who would grab the salt shaker the second the food landed in front of her, and she died of a heart attack. But the problem with her name was Lillian. I would say, Lillian, the food already tastes good. She said, I cannot not have it without salt. That is just wrong. I'm not saying don't eat salt, although we should moderate our salt consumption, but food already has salt in it. If you're eating vegetables and meat and cheese and other things, they naturally have salt in them. So you don't need to add more. Unsalted butter, for example. Butter is wonderful in moderation, but you don't need salted butter.
1: Well, when we were doing our Connect 250 interview with each other, one of the questions was, what would make a better America as we move forward out of our 250th year? And I wonder if you could talk about the America you want to live in through that perspective of being a pleasure activist and a food appreciator.
0: I would say communal dining, for starters. And that once a week, we eat with people we have never met before eaten with. And we share a conversation with them. We literally break bread with them. And we get to know them. Because there's an Italian expression, a tavola non si invecchia, you don't get old at the table. There's something about the conviviality, and that means living with other people. You know, we hear about an epidemic of loneliness in our country. It doesn't have to be. And you're not forced to see these same people all the time, but sharing a meal. And if that means in a public kitchen where perhaps each one of us once or twice a week or once or twice a month has to do the cooking or the food preparation or the washing of the dishes, it's participation. There used to be things like church socials and fancy feasts and holiday feasts and so on. It's not just on Thanksgiving where we want to bring someone to the table or a religious holiday. We want people at the table all the time because it is the national table that you and I and everyone listening to us, we all sit at the national table. And the people who produce our foods are part of the national table. And perhaps everyone at least once a year can go to a farm or a place where food is produced and see where our food comes from and eat with people at the farm and share conversation, share food. And as we just said, but the second the food lands and it's hot, don't look at it. Don't be polite and wait for other people to get their food. Just eat it. No offense is taken. But we really don't share our food. We have, quote, experiences, but those are very competitive. And food is not about competition. Food is about nourishment. And food is about heritage. And food is about health. And frankly, I think that the cost of our health care would not be so prohibitive if most of us had better food. That's not fancy food. That's good, clean, and fair food. That's the dictate of slow food, but not only. And we could do it.
1: Yeah. I don't know what the magic is about sharing food with others, but it is such a reinvigorating experience, especially when the food is good. And something I learned really from the slow food movement is recognizing where the food on the table came from is also a wonderful tradition. You know, Fred, we just have a couple of minutes. What is it that you want to leave our listeners with?
0: That you're not alone in every sense. And, you know, in our society now, people feel very polarized. They feel very vulnerable. There are ways through food, through love, it sounds facetious, but it's not, to bond with one another. In this StoryCorps project that we've been involved with, I've spoken to people who are profoundly different from me, and it's been wonderful to talk to them because we learn about each other. We learn that as humans and as Americans, we have so much more in common than what divides us, but we forget that. So look around and you realize that we're not alone and that that person near you has a story to tell, may also have a real need, and how nice it could be to make someone else's life better. It's very easy.
1: That's beautiful. Unfortunately, we have to close. I want to thank our listeners for joining us. Remind everyone that Food Sleuth Radio is produced by Dan Hemmelgarn for KOPN in Columbia, Missouri. Most of all, I want to thank my guest, Mr. Fred Plotkin. He is known as a pleasure activist. He is an expert in the world of opera and culinary arts, specifically the exquisite cuisine of Italy. I will provide links to some of your work, Fred, and certainly direct people to Slow Food, that we can all come together and recognize the power that food has. Thank you so much for all of the work you've done.
0: My pleasure.
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0: Welcome to Book Waves. I'm Rich Walensky. Nancy Picard was one of Sisters in Crime's founding members and its third president, and had already published six mysteries featuring amateur detective Jenny Kane when Richard A. Lupoff and I interviewed her in the KPFA studios on April 4, 1990, while she was on tour for her novel, Bum Steer. Originally a journalist, Nancy Picard turned to mysteries in 1984 with Generous Death, which would eventually lead to 10 Jenny Kane novels. As of 2026, there are also three novels in the Marie Lightfoot series, three non-series novels, plus three in the Eugenia Potter series, four collections, and one co-authored nonfiction book. Her most recent novel to date, The Scent of Rain and Lightning, was published in 2010. This interview was digitized and edited on August 8th, 2026.
1: Jenny Kane has a father named James Kane.
2: It's funny you'd mention that. Nobody else has ever asked me that. And I was looking at somebody else's bookshelf recently, and there was James M. Kane. And I thought, oh my God, look what I've done. Evidently, it wasn't a coincidence, but I didn't do it on purpose.
1: Well, you make him James P. Kane, I noticed.
2: Yeah, that's right. And he is a vastly different character. Right?
1: Now, Jenny is unusual in that she's got a job which doesn't really tie her particularly into mysteries. She works as the head of a foundation.
2: Yeah, as an amateur sleuth, I had to come up with a job that would allow her to do her job with one hand and solve mysteries with the other. Because she's a contemporary woman, I thought I needed to have her full-time employed in a professional capacity. And it occurred to me that a lot of women run foundations. And I thought, where you have charitable foundations, you have bequests, and bequests more often than not come from deaths, and where you have the combination of money and death, you have the potential for nefarious doings. So that's how she came to be the director of a charitable foundation.
1: And her boyfriend and later husband is a cop.
2: Right. Which is the most problematic part of the series, in my estimation. When I started out, I didn't know this would be a series. And so I thought I was just writing one book where the heroine happened to have a boyfriend who was a cop. But then it turned out to be a series, and I've discovered that that's a real challenge. To blend those two types of realities, because you've got one kind of suspension of disbelief for an amateur sleuth story and an entirely different kind altogether for a police detective story.
1: And you said it in Massachusetts, which is strange because you live in Kansas City.
2: And I've never lived in Massachusetts. So why do I set it in Massachusetts,
1: yeah.
2: Right? Yeah. Well, it seemed to me when I started writing mysteries, which was maybe 7 years ago, that at that time the mystery world was more or less divided into mysteries set in Great Britain, the cozies, as typified by Agatha Christie, and mysteries set in major metropolitan areas, L.A. or New York. And those were principally the hard-boiled male private eye detective stories. And I didn't want to write either type of those stories. So I thought, well, maybe the next best thing is New England. So I set my mysteries in New England, partly for that reason, partly because I like New England, and I thought, well, even if I can't be there, maybe my heroine can. And also because it did occur to me that maybe there was no editor in New York who was just dying to receive a first mystery set in Fairway, Kansas.
1: So does this mean you could conceivably have Jenny move to Kansas now?
2: Well, I don't think she'll do that. I don't think she likes it that well, although she grew fond of it in Bum Steer. But she could travel around. I do think, as you've probably noticed, that you can send mysteries almost any place you want to these days. Readers are much more open to mystery set in odd places like Fairway, Kansas.
1: Well, I noticed that even though you set the others in Massachusetts and, you know, they have lobster sandwiches, there isn't that much necessarily that sets it up as New England per se anyway.
2: Yeah, I'm kind of careful about that. One reason I made it a fictional town is that I didn't want to get those letters from people who've lived in Boston all their lives saying, no, you've set this on the wrong corner of such and such. And what I've discovered is people argue with me about the town anyway, even though it exists only in my imagination. I've discovered that now it exists in lots of other people's imaginations, too. And they'll argue with me about the size of it, for instance. And I've learned not to argue back. Just whatever they want to think is okay with me.
3: What do you do when you get a letter about that?
2: I just write back and say, sure, you're right. I don't try to argue. Never argue with critics or readers is my tenet.
1: Going back to the beginnings of your career, you worked as a reporter and editor at one time?
2: Yeah, long enough to discover that's what I wasn't cut out to be. I have a journalism degree from the University of Missouri, and after J-school, I did the appropriate thing and went to work as a reporter-editor in Kansas City. and discovered that I wasn't tough enough in the appropriate ways. I always felt real sorry for the people I was having to expose in these stories. I would think, oh my God, they're poor families. What's his wife going to think? How about his poor children going to school? And that was a real key to me that perhaps I was not cut out to be a journalist.
3: Well, what paper were you working for?
2: Oh, it was a little local paper. There were four magazines that went to the local area. It came in handy, though. For instance, later when I wrote a book called Dead Crazy, I had, while I worked for this paper, covered a local city council. And I saw, because I covered this for a couple of years, that whenever local people, and you'll appreciate this in Berkeley, I think, whenever local groups went before a city council in order to get a halfway house established, and particularly if it were a halfway house having to do with mental patients, it was as if the craziness seeped out of the mental patients and went into the neighborhood, and it seemed a perfect setting for a conflict, for a mystery. So from that experience came the book Dead Crazy.
1: So what exactly did you do on the paper? You say exposed?
2: Oh, right. Well, it was a pretty tame little local paper. But even at that level of tameness, I discovered I wasn't cut out to be a journalist. The next thing I discovered I was not cut out to be was a corporation person. Went to work for Western Auto, which has its home office in Kansas City, which I'm sure is a little bit of knowledge you're all glad you have now. And I wrote training programs for them for 3 years and discovered that I couldn't get up that early in the morning. So that wasn't what I wanted to do. Then I traveled in Europe for a while, and that was what I wanted to do. But you can't do that forever, I discovered. And so then I went back to Kansas City and freelanced writing for about 10 years and liked that real well until one day I was just overwhelmed by the desire to write fiction. And I finally figured out that's what I want to do when I grow up, and so that's what I've been doing ever since.
1: And you chose mysteries.
2: I did, because it was the form of the novel with which I was the most familiar. Although I do read widely in other forms of fiction, that's the kind I felt comfortable with, and I've been reading mysteries forever and ever.
1: Now, skipping ahead for a second, but going back to that also, you wound up being part of a number of women writers who are writing about women detectives now. Had you read any of those writers? I'm speaking of the Sisters in Crime.
2: No, in fact, that was a revelation to me. One of the most welcome surprises about becoming a writer was that very literary movement you're talking about. I started writing mysteries, thought that this would be a solitary occupation, the writer alone in her garret, putting out her works of fiction. Then I started going to mystery conventions, and I met all these other women of a similar age who had started writing fiction, mystery fiction, at the same time. And I discovered that I was part of a movement, and I had no idea that that was the case. And it was only at that time that I started reading all these other women.
1: Jenny Kane has a kind of interesting family. Her mother is in a mental hospital?
2: Yeah. I mean, that's sort of taken to extreme, isn't it? The idea that you don't want to write about your own mother.
1: Her dad kind of disappears from the family and occasionally calls it, shows up.
2: Yeah, he's just a dingbat.
1: And her sister is pushy, to say the least.
2: To say the least. And I found it very unnerving. The other night I met a woman who said to me that one of her daughters is just like Jenny's sister. Oh, gosh, poor woman.
1: Was any of this deliberate in trying to create an unusual family for her?
2: No, it really wasn't. They just sort of arrived and announced themselves as Jenny's family.
1: Because she seems relatively normal. I mean,
2: yeah.
1: Things happen around her. People die, but that's the mystery.
2: That's right. That's the suspension of disbelief that's required with whenever you have an amateur sleuth. No, I think Jenny's sanity is pretty well intact. In the book that I just finished that will be out in 1991, a book called IOU, Jenny does have to delve into the mysteries of why her family is as strange as it is, why her mother is in the mental institution, what is the matter with her crazy father and her less than pleasant sister. And in the process, she has to delve into herself as well. And she doesn't discover that she's crazy, but she discovers maybe she's paying some debts she doesn't have to pay. And a lot of her life has been established because of assumptions she made about her family that weren't the case.
1: Your mysteries, Nancy Picard, delve into social issues. Bum Steer, I think, less than the others, but Dead Crazy deals with mental illness, Say No to Murder, racism, Nobody, funeral industry, and Marriage's Murder, which I just completed about an hour ago, deals with domestic violence. You've almost created it's almost didactic in what you're doing. How deliberate is that?
2: You know, it wasn't deliberate. It's sort of interesting to me, I think, because I came out of the 60s. The things that interest me are those issues that grew out of the 60s. think back, for instance, to Dorothy Sayers' mystery, Nine Tailors, the one about the bells, which she just went on and on about bells. I write about social issues the way maybe older mystery writers wrote about bells, or Dick Francis writes about horse racing. Those are my areas of interest, and so that's naturally what I write about.
1: What kind of research did you do
2: for that? Well, for instance, on Marriage is Murder, if you live long enough, you eventually know women who've been in violent situations. So I was able to draw to some extent from their situations. I was never able, actually, to get into a home for abused spouses because they keep those very secret. I mean, even if you're doing a book on them, you meet the people outside of the home and you don't actually go to the home. But I had been involved, closely involved, with a halfway house for disturbed adolescent girls. And so I had a pretty good feeling how halfway houses work, and particularly situations involving abuse. So I used that. And I read a lot. I talked to people who had been on all sides of that issue, whether it was police or whether it was counselors or whether it was women who had been abused. Even talked to one or two men who'd been in the position of abuser. And so I tried to kind of get the whole spectrum of opinion on that.
1: Well, you have a scene toward the beginning of the book where the characters are organizing, they call it SAFE, I guess, a committee to investigate domestic violence. Yeah. And most of it is a discussion concerning domestic violence itself. You went to experts for some of that material? Or?
2: Yeah, right. That's exactly what I did. Now, that book, that was an interesting book. That was, you know, the funny thing about writing, I think, writing novels is you're always practicing in public. I always find, you never get to do the finished performance, in other words. I always find that with every book I'm setting myself some new challenge. So some things you get right and some things you don't get right. That was a new sort of attempt for me to blend what I was most interested in, social issues, with the mystery. And in some ways I think it worked, in some ways I think it didn't work. But I think that book was sort of a learning experience for me as well.
1: Well, how do you think it worked? And conversely, how do you think
2: it didn't work? It's funny what that book has done. The readers who had read my previous three books, some of them were uncomfortable with this theme. It didn't work at all for them because they wanted entertainment. So for readers who wanted something lighter, that book didn't work. Some readers who had never read me before liked that book because it proved that I was, in quotes, sufficiently serious. From a writer's point of view, I think where the book could have used some more experience on my part was in that very blending that I'm talking about, less didacticism and more smoothly done blending of the two.
3: You describe Jenny and her husband, Jeff, whose name is Jeff Bushfield, is that
2: right,
3: correct? But
2: right.
3: She continued to use the name Kane. It seems to me that he is too perfect to believe.
2: Does it? Yeah.
3: Or is that your intention?
2: Jeff's a sort of romantic figure, and that is to a great extent my intention, because that's the problem I talked about earlier, the problem of mixing an amateur sleuth with a real detective. In some ways, I can't make him too real, because that grounds the amateur sleuth novel, I think, in a way that it simply can't be grounded for most readers.
0: You are listening to a Probabilities Archive interview with mystery writer Nancy Picard, recorded April 4th, 1990, in the KPFA studios, while she was on tour for her Jenny Kane mystery, Bum Steer. My co-host was Richard A. Lupoff, and I'm Rich Malinsky on Book Waves.
3: I think what concerns me about him in particular, and of course in the latest book, Bum Steer, he doesn't appear at all except off stage. So in that case, it's not a serious problem. But my perceptions are that the police, if you look at statistics, mm-hmm. tend to have an extremely high rate of alcoholism and other chemical addictions, an extremely high rate of suicide, an extremely, extremely high rate of divorce, domestic violence, and other domestic problems. And adherence to very traditional and rather rigid gender roles and family structures. And Jeff seems to be the complete antithesis of it.
2: Except, I don't know whether you're aware, but he is divorced twice. He is twice divorced before he even meets Jenny. And to some extent, what I've done with Jeff is blend into him some of those characteristics of the old-fashioned male amateur sleuth, that mm-hmm. detective who's a little better than real life. And I find that, particularly for younger women readers, they find that pretty appealing. The book I'm working on now, Jeff has a bigger role, and I'm trying to to figure out a little bit more about him, and he comes across as a little less perfect in the new book.
3: Would you say that mysteries are fantasy?
4: Oh, sure, absolutely. Of course, I think that all fiction is fantasy.
3: Well, in a sense, of course, it is, but some more than others.
4: Right, yeah.
3: And, well, what about the mystery, then? As we sometimes think of fantasy in a certain technical sense involving supernatural element, fairies, unicorns, and magicians. This is fantasy in a very different sense, isn't it?
2: But you're right, it still is fantasy. I think it's funny in the mystery world that, as you know, what frequently happens at conventions is we'll get two camps arguing with each other. One is the camp of the, for instance, private eye writer, and they are absolutely convinced that theirs is real. That's reality. And the other camp is the amateur sleuth writer, who's convinced that in a different sort, this is also real. My feeling is both are fantasy. There's no private eye in the world who solves all the murders and does all the things that fictional private eyes do, just as there's no real amateur sleuth in the world. I think the proof that mysteries are fantasy is that most people, when they read a mystery, they want to take it away with them. They want to escape into another world. They really want to get into a world that's not quite like the world they read in their newspapers. And that has always been one of the appeals of mysteries, I think. One of my definitions of absolute enjoyment used to be to get an Agatha Christie mystery on a Saturday afternoon. It would be raining outside. I'd get on my couch with my cat on my lap and a bowl of popcorn at my side, and then I'd escape into that fantasy world for an hour and a half or 2 hours. Yeah. Absolute fantasy, that's right. It is, after all, at heart, entertainment, I think. No matter how much we may bring in social issues into this genre, which we evidently can now, I still think it's fantasy and entertainment.
1: And that takes precedence over issues such as domestic violence or whatever in the story you're trying to construct then.
2: I don't know whether it takes precedence, to tell you the truth. I think it traditionally has. I don't know. We seem to be in such a period of flux in the mystery world that it's hard to know what takes precedence and what doesn't anymore, I think. Things are really changing.
1: Well, your latest book, Bum Steer, moves away from social issues. A question I have is that in some of the material we received, you talked about this book under the title of Belly Bones, and it came out under the title of Bum Steer. What's that about?
2: There's a ranch in this book. Jenny's foundation has bequeathed a cattle ranch in the Flint Hills of Kansas. And originally, this ranch was called Belly Bones, which is archaic French. It meant beautiful and good. It was used to describe women. And I thought that the particular rancher in this story could well have named his ranch that. I just liked the word is what it amounted to. My publisher didn't like it as a title. So for the first time, I couldn't seem to name my book. So a Bay Area mystery writer, Susan Dunlap, actually named this book for me. My background in ranching consists of having been married for 13 years to a rancher. I'd never been among cows and horses and all that. And although I was raised in Kansas City, I didn't even know an area existed called the Flint Hills of Kansas. And so when I married this rancher and went out there, I discovered that there actually is a beautiful part of Kansas. I just fell in love with this part of the country. But I had never written about it until fairly recently, and then finally got a chance to do that. In my opinion, the ranchers aren't going to like to hear this, but I do think that's really a dying American tradition, and that's echoed in this book, I think. These cowboys are dinosaurs, and they're real interesting dinosaurs, this whole breed of American men, I think. And so it was interesting to me to write a book about that, because I might not be able to write that book 10 years from now. Agriculture is changing so much in this country, and that sort of person is dying out for good or ill. And I'm not making a judgment about whether they're good people or bad people, just simply that they're interesting. They're part of American history. And I think I wanted to touch on that a little.
3: You have just two or three cowboys running this huge ranch. I know that you touched on this fact in the book, but I'd like you to expand upon it a little bit, because it strikes me as a job that would require scores
2: of
3: workers.
2: No, for instance, out in this very area, the Flint Hills, you can have a 5,000-acre ranch easily run by one foreman who lives on the ranch, and a 10,000-acre place easily run by two people. And what you do is bring in hired hands during the times when you need more people. And out in the country, what they do is trade people. Your foreman goes to work for the neighbor's ranch when they're rounding up cattle, and the neighbors come over to help your ranch. So it just doesn't take a lot of people at all to run these places. The cows take care of themselves.
3: Well, how many head will there be on a 10,000-acre ranch?
2: There might be, there would probably be fewer than you'd think. There might be 500, what they call 500 mama cows and their babies. And then you'd have some, a couple hundred steers perhaps. And you know, these days, even in ranching, they're pretty ecologically aware. And one of the reasons is land can only support so many head of cattle per acre, or you use up the effectiveness of the land. And so it's limited. The number of cattle you can get on is limited. Now, in Texas, for instance, where you have much, much, much bigger places, have ranches that are hundreds of thousands of acres, you need many more acres per cow-calf unit to support the...
1: You go through the experience of giving birth to a calf in there. Have you experienced that?
2: Actually, I never have, but God knows I've heard it talked about often enough. What I did with this book was send it down to... I sent the more books I write, the more I send out to people to look at before it goes to my editor. And I sent this to a good friend of ours who's an associate professor at the Ranch Management School down at TCU in Fort Worth and a rancher himself, to make sure that episodes such as the one where Jenny participates in a cow giving birth were accurate.
3: The whole notion, which is mentioned in your book, of a young person going to college to learn how to be a cowboy or a cowgirl in one case. I just stopped reading at that point. Is this real? And I thought, she wouldn't make that up.
2: No, I didn't make it up. That's really interesting that you found that amazing. I suppose I did, too, when I first heard about it. Yeah, there are schools that do nothing but teach people how to be ranchers. Now, granted, those people who come into that school usually have a lifetime in agriculture already. It'd be real hard for you or me, for instance, to walk into the ranch management school and learn how to be a ranch manager. It would be real helpful if you had grown up on a ranch before you went to that school. But you'd have a degree, you'd have a class ring, you'd go to reunions, you'd do the whole thing. There's even an international stockman school down in San Antonio that brings in ranchers from all over the world.
3: Just like the corporate data plus.
2: Exactly. I remember when I was first married, I went to a cattle convention down in Fort Worth, and I'm sitting there, the city girl, with all these 10-gallon hats and these cowboy boots, and the Secretary of Agriculture's up there talking on the stage, and I thought, how did I get here? What am I doing here? My mother never told me I'd end up here.
3: If I could change the subject just for a moment, in the mystery field, there's a longstanding organization in the U.S. called Mystery Writers of America. In more recent years, there seems to be a crumbling away of that monolithic organization. There's now a group called American Crime Writers League. There's a group called Private Eye Writers of America. There's a group called Sisters in Crime. There may even be more than those, but those are the ones that I've come across. What's going on there?
2: What's going on is many-faceted. To some extent, it is simply that the mystery world has changed so much, brought in so many different types of writers who weren't there before, that the old establishment simply can't answer all of those people's needs. That's my feeling about it. The feeling among a lot of mystery writers, and I must say that I'm currently on the board of Mystery Writers of America, so when I voice these complaints, I'm complaining about myself as well. There is a feeling that that for a long time, the Mystery Writers of America has been run by the same group of people out of New York who are not particularly responsive to the needs of mystery writers and readers outside of New York. To that end, they have tried to bring in people like me, who I certainly don't live in New York, into the organization, and it's only been partly successful, I think. And it's also just true that the mysteries are big right now. There are an awful lot of people writing them. It's really hard for one organization to meet the needs of all of these people. I think it's a sign of health myself. I'm not one who thinks that one monolithic organization is necessarily the big answer. As far as I'm concerned, having these smaller organizations meeting specialized needs, it's sort of like local control. And I personally prefer that. I think it's easier for new writers to rise to positions of authority and influence in these newer organizations than it ever would be for them to do in Mystery Writers of America.
3: Is there ill will or competition between
2: them? Oh, there's griping is what there is. Between the groups, no, there's not particularly ill will. For instance, Private Eye Writers of America and Sisters in Crime are cooperating in a joint anthology venture, which will be in part edited by another Bay Area writer, Marilyn Wallace, along with Bob Randisi. So there's cooperation between the groups. There's griping among some of the members.
3: I don't want to beat this subject to death, but what are the issues then?
2: I'll tell you, for instance, from my perspective, which comes as a female mystery writer, there's still to some extent a feeling that the old establishment just isn't in tune with problems we've had, problems with getting sufficient reviews, problems with getting publishers to recognize our needs for publicity. And there's also a feeling this new breed of mystery writers is real practical. We want our authors' organizations to deal with questions such as, why can't we find out our print runs? Why can't we get better royalty statements? Why can't we find out what our reserve against returns is? And the mystery organizations that have existed in the past simply don't do a good job of facing those issues. Maybe they're not suited to that. The Authors Guild, for instance, has just begun to initiate a program in which they will audit 2 publishing houses a year. For my age group of writers with practical concerns, this is exactly what we want our organizations to do.
3: I noticed that one of your early books, was it your first, Marriage is Murder?
4: No, the first was a book called Generous Death.
3: Well, Marriage is Murder, in any case, won the McCavity Award, which I've heard of repeatedly, but I have no idea what that award is.
2: Well, the McCavity Award is given by the Mystery Readers International, which is actually centered here in the Bay Area, and it's run by a woman named Janet Rudolph.
3: Oh, yeah.
2: And they're fans, and they put out a good magazine, and then they vote on awards. That's another point. You were asking earlier about the mystery establishment and the new organizations. Lots of new awards have sprung up. Some think too many. I think it's just enough, because there are a lot of different types of mysteries that don't ever seem to get included when the Edgar Awards are given out. And so these new awards allow other sorts of mysteries to be recognized.
1: Now, Say No to Murder won the Anthony Award, which
2: right.
1: was the Boucher Con.
2: Yeah, no, that's a fan convention. That was the first time they gave Anthony Awards. And those awards were thought up by a woman bookseller who felt that American women just couldn't win awards. And so we have discovered at the fan conventions that everybody has a chance to win these awards.
1: Were you surprised to win that award?
2: It was also new. I don't know that I thought about it very much, actually. That whole book surprised me. I started that book after 6 weeks after I'd had a child, and somebody said to me later that, you know, the amazing thing about that book is that there isn't a word wasted. I said, you bet. I was too tired to waste any words. I thought the prize was finishing the book. The rest was gravy.
0: You've been listening to a Probabilities Archive interview with mystery writer and the third president of Sisters in Crime, Nancy Picard, author of the Jenny Kane mystery novels and other books recorded while she was on tour for her novel, Bum Steer, in the KPFA studios on April 4th, 1990. My co-host was the late Richard A. Luboff. I'm Richard Walensky on Bookwaves. Bookwaves is produced by Richard Walensky in the studios of KPFA Pacifica Radio in Berkeley, California.

0: From the Switch Energy Alliance, this is Earth Date. Is there life on Mars? That's the question NASA wanted its first Mars mission to answer in 1976. They designed their remarkable Viking rover, well before modern computers, to collect and test soil samples 140 million miles from Earth. First, Viking added a nutrient solution to the soil, looking for carbon dioxide that microbes would produce if they consumed it, and the test showed a small amount. Next, Viking incubated the sample to see if microbes, if present, could produce organic matter, and a tiny amount was detected. But the third test would be conclusive. The rover incinerated the soil to gasify its compounds, then used a spectrometer to evaluate them. If there were organic matter, it would surely show up. But it didn't. At the time, the answer was no life on Mars. Several decades later, subsequent missions, using different tests, did find signs of microbial activity. So, NASA went back to review the Viking data. With 50 years of new understanding, many scientists now believe that salt compounds in the Martian soil, when heated, would have destroyed any organic matter, meaning Viking's gas test may not have been designed or understood correctly. Today, there's still no solid proof that Mars has microbial life, but new and half-century-old tests haven't ruled it out either. I'm Scott Tinker.
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7: 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It's all in-

0: when you see how the 1% has been running away from the rest of us, with its share of national income continuing to go up and social distance mounting and mounting, we know that some people do benefit, even though most of us would gain from inclusion and investment in all of us. And so we need movements like the Fight for 15, the Fight for Immigrant Rights, the Fight to House the Unhoused, to make sure that we can actually change things. So we really need to shift our mindset and begin to realize when we work out of a spirit of mutuality, we begin to generate a more prosperous economy.
1: In this episode, we hear from Manuel Pastor on how shocks to the system are precipitating a great awakening and growing movements to transform the economy to our economy. I'm Neil Harvey. 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

When engineers prototype a machine, they run it at high speed and high stress to see what blows out. The aim is to determine where the flaws and weaknesses are and hopefully to correct them. These days, it seems like everything is broken. Maybe we need an entirely new and different design. At the core of this civilizational breakdown is an extractive economy that wastes both nature and people, and at the same time is hoovering extreme wealth up to the billionaire class. But with breakdown comes breakthrough. Professor Manuel Pastor believes

0: able to survive the blows of an uneven economy, inadequate health care. Black people died at 1.4 times the rate of white folks. And if we look in Los Angeles County and age adjust for that, we'll see that the black death rates were twice those of white folks, the Latino death rates three times. So COVID was the disease that revealed our illnesses of economic precarity, of systematic racial disparities, of inadequate health care. However, it also revealed our mutuality. The number of people who stepped up in mutual aid societies, the food kitchens that stepped forward, communities beginning to care for the unhoused amongst them. And of course, people wearing masks, even if not to just protect themselves, but to protect their neighbors. And we, in fact, need to think about COVID as occurring as part of three big hits to the consciousness. COVID itself revealing disparity, the murder of George Floyd and the reckoning around structural racism in the United States. And of course, all of that coming on top of 4 years of a presidential administration that seemed to have cruelty as its main strategy, that wound up cooking in xenophobia, racism, and hate, and that sought to polarize the society. So where does that leave us now?
1: As Manuel Pastor points out, one central pivot of transformation that's being revealed is to change our societal pronoun from me, me, me, to we. Manuel Pastor is a distinguished professor of sociology and American studies and ethnicity at the University of California. He's director of its Equity Research Institute. He's long been one of the most astute researchers studying the economic, environmental, and social inequities facing low-income urban communities. He's also worked tirelessly to address these systemic crises through movement building. But, he says, the upside of the downside is that the concatenation of crises that bedevil us has shaken loose the foundational ideological assumptions about what an economy is for and who gets to benefit.
0: I would argue there is no going back to what we had before. People often use the word recovery, but why would we want to go back to a normal that did not work for so many, with so many crowded into jobs that were high risk and low pay, with so many left without a social safety net, with so many subject to racist policing, racist education, and even racist environmental conditions in terms of climate inequities? Rather than using the term recovery, we need to understand that this is a moment of transformation, and it's going to require reimagination and restructuring to be able to get forward to a model that both recognizes the disparities that have existed, challenges inequality, and begins to lift up our commonalities. Traditional economics, often called neoclassical or neoliberal economics, assumes that people are selfish, they act just in their self-interest, and that markets exist to coordinate that to bless. And actually, sometimes on the left, people think folks act in their self-interest and you need the state to constrain people. But the fascinating thing is that people also act out of mutuality, out of concern. You know, when there's a disaster like COVID, there are price gougers, but there's also people who rush to the rescue of other folks. And the question is, does our system feed the wolf of selfishness, or does it feed the spirit of inclusion and fairness and mutuality? And that's a really important thing that I think is wrong, both with the way we theorize and then with the way we structure.
1: The prevailing ideology of modern capitalist economics arose in the mid-19th century in tandem with the Industrial Revolution and the Olympian rise of the plutocratic robber barons and their bloated monopolistic trusts. During that Gilded Age, a leading anti-monopoly crusader named Henry Demarest Lloyd describe the ideological conflict around the

0: plutocrat's so-called survival of the fittest, social Darwinist ideology, in this way. Quote, "The golden rule of business is, there is no hope for any of us, but the weakest must go first. There is no other field of human associations in which any such rule of action is allowed. The man who should apply in his family or in his citizenship this survival of the fittest theory, as it is professed and operated in business, would be a monster and would speedily be made extinct. To divide the supply of food between himself and his children according to their relative powers of calculation would be a short road to the penitentiary or the gallows. In trade, men have not yet risen to the family life of animals. It is a race to the bad, and the winners are the worst." End quote. In fact, what Charles Darwin was referring to with survival of the fittest was an ecological paradigm of the survival of those best fitted to their environment, place, and time. Around the same time, the Russian naturalist and philosopher Peter Kropotkin reported on his studies of animal behavior in his famous book, Mutual Aid. He concluded this, quote, "Happily enough, competition is not the rule either in the animal world or in mankind. It is limited among animals to exceptional periods. Better conditions are created by the elimination of competition, by means of mutual aid and mutual support. That is the tendency of nature." End quote. In fact, Kropotkin proved to be correct. It's cooperation and symbiosis that make the world go round. The classical survival of the fittest economic model is less an ideology than a theology, an article of blind faith in the supremacy of the market to solve problems and in the benevolence of billionaires. Surveying the state of the world, it's self-evident that the invisible hand of the market has failed catastrophically.
1: And we know in our heart that when businesses treat people correctly, that those businesses thrive. We know that if low wages and the ability to destroy the environment were the driving factors behind economic growth, Haiti would be the richest country on earth. But it's not. Neoliberalism has hijacked common sense. So, you know, people, when they look at their individual situation, they individualize it, like somehow it's my fault rather than a result of the structures of inequalities, or that markets will take care of it, or that a tax cut on the rich will generate prosperity. There's no evidence of that over the last 45 years that we've been trying it. It's never generated economic growth. What's generated economic growth is public investment in each other. That's what generated the long period of economic prosperity between 1945 and 1970. So we really need to shift our mindset and begin to realize when we work out of a spirit of mutuality, we begin to generate a more prosperous economy.
0: Indeed, as the late Senator Gaylord Nelson, principal founder of Earth Day, said, the economy is a wholly owned subsidiary of the environment. Real wealth creation is based on replenishing natural systems and restoring the built environment, especially our infrastructure and cities. It's based on investing in our communities and workforce. It's been shown to work best when done all at once. Restoration could become an estimated $100 trillion market. There's plenty of work to do, plenty of people to do it, and abundant financial incentive. When we return, more from Manuel Pastor on how to bring mutuality into the economy and why movements matter. I'm Neil Harvey. 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

0: 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That's Bioneers.org. In his book, Solidarity Economics, Why Mutuality and Movements Matter, which he co-wrote with Chris Jenner, Manuel Pastor lays out the kinds of mind shifts and practical applications that can rewrite the rules at this transformative moment. It starts with reframing the term, the economy.
1: When we talk about the economy, it makes it seem like it's a set of natural laws, things given by God, the market, that's outside of us. But it's our economy. These are the rules we make about whether to compete or to collaborate. It's a tax system that either lets Amazon go off scot-free with no taxes or ensures that they're paid taxes and treat their workers decently. We should always go back to talking about our economy, the set of rules we set up and use to either protect property or to protect people. Second big point is that we need to recognize that mutuality actually drives our economy and stress how mutuality, fairness, and inclusion can generate prosperity for the many. Now, this is a really key point because even progressives sometimes seem like they accept the arguments of conservatives that inclusion might be a good thing morally, but somehow it's going to come at the cost of economic prosperity. But you know that when you have a society that's underinvesting in young people, you're not going to have more productivity in the future. You know, when you've got a system of over-policing and over-incarcerating, that you're wasting talent that could contribute. You know, when you are not legalizing people who've been in this country, perhaps without papers, but for quite a long period of time, you're not only disenfranchising them politically, you're disenfranchising them economically, and you're wasting their talents and ability to contribute. And research is showing that those metropolitan areas that are more equal, less residentially segregated, and less fragmented actually tend to grow more sustainably over time.
0: Those same metropolitan areas that are more equitable also experience less pollution and environmental degradation. Manuel Pastor cites compelling statistics that reflect how vital it is to build a solidarity economy. In Los Angeles County, while the median income for white households hovers around $86,000 a year, Latino households plunge to $52,000, and black households to $45,000. It gets even worse. For households with children under the age of five, the income median for white households is about $124,000 a year. For black and Latino households, it's about $51,000. Pastor says that means we're baking racial inequality into the future, unless we act to change the terms of engagement.
1: First, we need to center the struggle for racial equity and against racism. We need all of us to have a deep interrogation of how anti-black and anti-indigenous racism has set the terrain for othering, for xenophobia, for hate, for structural inequality that in fact affects all of us. Even immigrants who come to this country, the terrain of inequality is set by those fundamental dynamics of the taking of land and the taking of labor to amass capital to make this country. So if we really want to make a world that is better, need to center the struggle for racial equity and take it upon ourselves to understand the deep role of anti-black racism.
0: But the ground truth of the COVID pandemic is that it radically amplified the social Darwinism corrupting the economy. The richest Americans raked in the biggest upward transfer of wealth in the country's history. Concierge Service from the U.S. Treasury Department provided them with no interest cash to capitalize on a fire sale of vulnerable small and medium-sized businesses, while also supporting lucrative stock buybacks and executive bonuses. While the super rich got filthy richer, struggling taxpayers received a pittance in direct assistance, and a temporary one at that. Meanwhile, companies started complaining bitterly that workers weren't showing up. Rather than go back to crappy low-wage jobs that already were often not enough to live on, so-called essential workers additionally now faced mortal danger from the pandemic. It's a nightmare scenario amounting to your money or your life. Thousands of workers staged union and wildcat strikes across the country.
2: People are sick and tired of being sick and tired, as Fannie Lou Hamer said. They're sick and tired of being taken advantage of. They're sick and tired of the top 5% getting all the wealth, and those of us on the bottom, you know, are struggling to make ends meet, living from paycheck to paycheck.
3: It's about sticking together as a team to win. These men and women who are standing in the line today are really fighting for the new hires and the people of the future.
4: We still deserve human rights and human decency, and I would say that enough pay to pay your rent and get a car to work if you need to and put groceries in your fridge is a human right.
1: You know, the business press is calling it the Great Resignation, because from the point of view of employers, it's people leaving and not wanting to come to work. But I think it'd be better to call it the Great Rebellion or the Great Awakening. What's going on is that workers are saying, you know what? We've just been through this huge existential crisis where we realized what work was essential. And it was not being the manager of a hedge fund. It was being a grocery store clerk or an agricultural worker or a healthcare worker. And yet so many of those jobs are not treated with the pay, respect, accommodation that they deserve. And what I think you're seeing is that workers are fed up. I mean, restaurant employers used to expect that people would come in for low wages, uncertain hours, and disrespected work. And now people are saying, really? And I have to risk death from COVID too? Later, I'm not coming in. So you're really seeing a kind of recalibration of what work means in people's lives and a demand for more from it. But I also think that it's important to realize that, you know, this comes now, it's about a dozen or so years since the 2008-2009 financial crisis in which capitalism ran itself into the ground and expected the taxpayers to bail them out of the mistakes they made, even as they left Black and Latino homeowners, particularly in the wind, losing all of their assets with the racial wealth gap worsening over time. Young people entered into the labor market in that period of time. Then they saw Trump get elected and mismanage this last crisis. People don't trust this system. They know that something is wrong. They know that they deserve better. And even though they don't quite yet have the collective means for articulating their concerns, they're articulating them individually by deciding not to go to work or quitting the jobs they have or getting together with other people to demand improvements in the conditions at work.
0: Manuel Pastor has a practical vision for how to begin to restructure our economy. It grew out of prior work he and Kris Jenner had done, including an economic report called From Resistance to Renewal, a 12-step program for the California economy. They helped develop a dynamic suite of transformative policies to build the solidarity economy movement. It's grounded in green infrastructure, education, workforce development, housing, transportation systems, and the care economy for the 21st century.
1: And that is a movement that looks at co-ops, community land trusts, mutual aid societies, everything where people come together to forge institutions, economic institutions that center collective well-being and provide an alternative to the capitalist orientation of most of our institutions. So you can imagine making sure that financial institutions lend to communities so that they can start community land trusts. You can imagine making it easier for worker co-ops to form, and also making it easier for them to get the capital finance that they need to be able to move forward. You can see, as happened during the pandemic, government delivering aid often through these mutual aid societies or community-based organizations in ways that build up that sector of the economy. That's going to take some time, and we don't have a lot of time. We need to scale up quickly. So the solidarity economy vision is kind of a post-capitalist vision. We also think there's a lot you can do with currently existing businesses. How do we reward the businesses that are paying taxes, paying decent wages, training their workers, providing paid family leave, and penalize those businesses that are not doing that? How do we take that large part of our economy that exists right now and shift it in the direction of serving mutuality?
0: When the pandemic paralyzed the U.S. economy, community mutual aid networks sprang up or leapt into overdrive around the country. They tried to ensure people living alone received the help they needed, such as groceries or rides to the doctor. It's been civil society, not the invisible hand of the market, that has risen to the occasion to grow and strengthen these networks and incorporate them into official structures where that's been possible. But there have to be some fundamental changes in our economy and our government policies to make a difference that really makes a difference in people's lives for the long haul. Which is why movements matter, says Manuel Pastor.
1: That means we need to commit to social movements. There's a famous quote from Martin Luther King. He actually borrowed it from someone else, which is that the arc of the moral universe is long, but it bends toward justice. Let me add, pioneers, but it requires that someone bend it. It doesn't get to justice just on its own. That's going to require you. It's going to require you working with others. It's going to require broad social movements that challenge the constellation of political power, that challenge economic and racial privilege, and insist on mutuality as the guiding principle for our economy and solidarity economics as our framework for getting forward. When you see how the 1% has been running away from the rest of us, with its share of national income continuing to go up and social distance mounting and mounting, we know that some people do benefit, even though most of us would gain from inclusion and investment in all of us. And so we need movements like the Fight for 15, the Fight for Immigrant Rights, the Fight to House the Unhoused, to make sure that we can actually change things. We also know that the other side effect of movements is just as markets make us selfish. They teach us to be self-interested, look out for ourselves instead of someone else, and see the world as zero sum. Just as markets make us selfish, movements make us mutual. They build the habits of solidarity, intersectionality, and mutual consideration that are key to make our economy function for all of us. Solidarity economics insists that we should address the climate crisis, not just because there's a cost-benefit analysis of how that would be good for us in the long run, but simply that we need to move past an extractive relationship with the planet and understand that we must stand in solidarity with the planet, with other species, and with future generations to make sure we have a planet that lasts.
0: Manuel Pastor. Building the solidarity economy, awakening to our mutuality and shifting the terrain of power. Executive producer Kenny Ossibel. Written by Kenny Ossibel. Senior producer and station relations, Stephanie Welch. Program engineer and music supervisor, Emily Harris. Host and consulting producer, Neil Harvey. Producer, Teo Grossman. Production assistants, Monica Lopez. My name is Neil Harvey. Thank you for listening. This is program number 250.
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8: from Toronto, Ontario,
9: and from Armilla, Spain,
7: this is You're Saying It Wrong. Let's talk words. Let's talk English, but my English might be different from your English, depending on which side of the ocean you are. I'm Fletcher Powell, host and producer at KMUW in Wichita, Kansas, and joining me as they do each week, language experts and New York Times best-selling authors Kathy Petras and Ross Petras. Hey there, Kathy. Hey, Ross. We are talking about something that is, I guess, one of our sometimes favorite topics here on the show, especially since we have listeners from all over the place. The difference between British English and American English.
9: Well, this time, I mean, we've talked about vocabulary differences, mm-hmm. like, you know, biscuit versus cookie. But we were talking, and it's like, whence the difference? Why and where did it begin? And then that went into more examples. And I think it's because of Prince Harry and Meghan moving back to the UK. We started.
10: Oh, that's it, Kathy.
9: Because I'm not a royal watcher, so no, that's not the case. But anyway.
10: Okay, I was interested, actually, we were talking about how language changes and how words in different regions will have different meanings and different words, etc. And then as we were looking at English stuff, I looked at New Yorkisms, completely New Yorkisms. There was some article, I bet you can't say what these New Yorkisms are. And I got curious if I immediately knew them, and I'm sure Kathy did too. So I was curious to see if you, Fletcher, would know them. And Kathy, I was going to give a quick quiz too to see, does she know these New Yorkisms?
11: Great.
12: I'm sure I will.
10: And I mean, Catherine, I can't even believe. I mean, Catherine is like Miss New York in terms of vocabulary. So I can't believe she won't know.
9: Well, 30 some odd years there. It had to happen. You know what I mean?
10: Yeah. No, I know. And Kath does them all. I was going to quickly ask you guys this, then we'll move on to British English and see how
9: I should let Fletcher answer first.
7: Yeah, this is great because I do not really have any New York influence in my life. You know, I have
9: but
7: friends.
9: Now you have me, Fletcher.
7: Yeah, yes, other than you, Kathy. I have friends there, and I've been there, right? But here, living in right smack dab in the middle of the country, I don't have that coming to me.
10: Okay. Interestingly enough, though, there was a little bit of a debate because I did a little bit of research on these words, and some people are claiming, oh, these are older baby boomer words. And then I asked a couple of people I know who live in New York now, and they're saying, no, they're not. They're not baby boomer. I'm young, and there aren't. So anyway, we're going to go through this. Okay, first of all, schmear.
7: Oh, yeah, sure, I know what that is. Yeah, that's like what you put on a bagel.
9: Okay, I want to, like, but there's a nuance here. A schmear is not the same as saying with cream cheese, because cream cheese, you get that thick one where you bite into it and you see your teeth,
7: right.
9: The scallops. A schmear is thin.
7: Okay, good.
10: Okay, good, Calf. Next, bodega. What's a bodega? Quick.
9: I have that problem in Spain now.
7: Those are just like the corner stores, basically.
10: Good. Good, Fletcher. Mm-hmm. Yeah. That's, what does it mean in Spanish, Kat?
9: Okay, bodega in Spanish is the winemaker. It's like, you know, the where you go when you get the wine, and it's like literally the wine place. Oh. And in the supermarket, the bodega section is where the wine and the liquor is.
7: Oh.
9: And then I talked to Randy, my husband's from California, and I said something about going to the bodega. He's like, what are you talking about? Because there, a bodega was like a tavern or a liquor store.
10: Wow.
9: In California.
7: Oh, wow. Okay.
9: So bodega as corner store is very New York. It's good. Very specific to New York.
10: Okay, stoop.
7: Stoop, sure. That's like, it's not, you don't really have a porch, but you come out and there's like the platform before the stairs.
9: Yeah,
10: Yeah. This is depressing. Right. You're getting them all.
9: Yeah,
10: okay.
9: Well, that's a stoop. Yeah. Because that was another thing. When I lived in Seattle, we used to have stoop sales and stuff. In Seattle, they called that a porch.
7: Oh, really?
10: Well, that's interesting, Kat. Oh, that's interesting.
9: They talked about the porch, and I was like, there's no porch.
7: That little platform. See, I mean, we don't have...
9: That thing.
7: You know, we don't have a lot of buildings like that here. You know, we've got so much extra space that people build houses, and they have porches.
9: Interesting.
10: Okay, let's quickly go on here. Schlepp.
7: Schlepp.
9: That's easy.
7: Schlepp is like carrying something from one place to another, right?
9: Yeah.
10: Yep. Good.
9: But it can also be a noun. That's quite a schlepp.
7: Does that mean like a trek from here to there? I mean,
10: yes.
9: Yeah. Really? It's like, oh God, I've got to. I have to schlepp all the way. It's like such a schlepp.
7: Yeah. Okay.
10: Okay. These are easy. I think we're gonna have to cut these. Regular coffee, quick.
7: Regular coffee.
10: What's regular coffee?
7: This I do not know, other than you guys mentioned it when we were talking about, I think, Canadian words. And I think it's like one cream, one sugar or something like that, right?
9: It's like milk and two sugars.
10: Two sugars. But you got it.
7: I never would have known that. I would have just assumed regular coffee was black coffee.
10: Okay, I'm going to go out and buy a pie. What does that
9: Ross
10: mean?
9: Ross always had that problem, actually. I'm sorry, I'm interjecting, because Ross, when he would go to the bodega, or actually it was just the deli underneath, and ask for coffee, they'd go, what kind? He'd say regular, meaning black, and then it was
10: I lived across the river in Hoboken. That's the problem. I was in Jersey. Yeah. Okay, I'm going to go buy a pie. What does that mean?
7: You know, I'm realizing I've watched a lot of movies that take place in New York.
10: Yeah.
7: A pie is a pizza, right?
10: Okay, yep, you got it, Fletcher. Okay, yeah. these are bad.
9: Ross, you've done better. I'm shocked.
10: I know. I'm gonna throw out a couple more, Kat. Let's do
9: black
10: some
9: and
10: more.
9: White. What's a black and white?
7: A black and white is a kind of cookie, right?
9: Yes! Oh, God! Okay, I'm just like...
10: Moving right along, we're going to move into the English.
9: How do you feel about British English? I
10: know. We've got some quizzes on British English once again. Okay.
9: He watches too much Scorsese, obviously.
7: I think so. Honestly, that is probably it, yes.
10: I know. Okay, we're going to move on to British English right now. Fully, we're going to go full whole hog into it. Right. Well, speaking of which... We're going to basically talk about why. I mean, I think we could see something here too, with Fletcher talking about the New York. Two things happen. First of all, when you live in a certain area, a lot of times certain words become, or certain vocabulary words become more common, and that becomes like a small lexical region. But given the modern world in particular, there's also a cross-fertilization. Sometimes people like Fletcher in Kansas pick up these words from New York because of film, because of people talking. You mentioned regular coffee because you had talked with us. You watch a lot of Scorsese films, etc. So we can see how these things work. So one quick thing I want to throw at both of you. Did you guys know the word zebra crossing?
9: Yeah.
10: I didn't.
7: Basically, yeah.
9: We call them that here, but that's because Spain, the English here is British English, but we call them zebra crossings here. Yeah. I call them zebras now because I'm very annoying.
10: I spent a fair amount of time in England. I guess I was jaywalking because I don't remember a zebra crossing. I don't know, whatever.
9: Oh, really? Yeah.
10: No, Sly was shocked. My wife was shocked. She goes, you don't know that? I didn't, you know it.
7: So you know what a zebra crossing is? Do you know what a lollipop man is?
10: No.
9: Is that the guy with the stop sign?
7: Yes, that's the crossing guard.
9: Cool.
7: Yeah.
9: I don't know the term, but I love it. It's very evocative.
7: Yeah, yeah.
9: So shall we?
10: Yep.
9: So what launched this? Where's the study, Ross, that you found that I loved? They were talking about British versus American English, and they said that British students were better at translating American English than vice versa.
7: Mm.
9: So British students, and I tend to think, I'm going to interrupt myself here, that it's probably because so much of the media is American-based. Don't you guys think?
7: Oh, sure.
10: Yes, I agree with you. But the other interesting thing was, we were talking about it with both New Yorkese and Fletcher just now with Lollipop Man. There is also the cross-fertilization, which may be less, but it still exists, where we're picking up Britishisms. And I would bet, if we're going to bet on this, I would bet the people who pick up the most Britishisms are people who obviously see a lot of Brits, you know, in New York or L.A., but also people like Fletcher who are big film fans.
9: Mm-hmm. Or babies. I'm thinking more like Acorn TV or BritBox. Honestly.
10: Yeah, I'm really thinking
9: How many of us watch like 189, you know, British murder mysteries?
10: Mm-hmm. Yeah.
9: We do in this house. I mean,
10: we're always watching them too. And we all pick up things.
7: Yeah.
10: Some people more than others might be with zebra crossing. But anyway, we do have, I mean, I'm going to quickly go briefly through why is American English different from British English? There are a lot of reasons. I think you can guess one. America had different influxes of immigrants over the years. We've had the Plymouth colonists. We had the Puritans. We had them. We had basically a wave from Northern Ireland in the 18th century. We had basically waves of immigrants from other countries into New York and the East Coast. We had Scots-Irish coming into the South. And, I mean, we have a long list of the differences, but you can see already that unlike England, which had like distinct dialectical areas, we had a complete mixing in American English. But the one interesting thing is in the West, basically the Western portion of America is considered basically standard English. The East Coast has all sorts of mixtures of people going like ka and car and all of
9: which
10: these.
9: Which is, I love that actually, the fact that the missing R in Boston is directly from England. From the English, you know, from the settlers initially. Mm-hmm. And it's persisted all these years with the pack, the ca, which is a terrible way of doing it. But
10: so anyway, we do have an enormous influx of different groups, of different words, whereas England, even though it had little smaller groups, basically they melded to a very distinct language, whereas English, I mean, there are definitely distinct dialects in England too, but American English is very different. Let's put it that way.
7: Mm-hmm.
10: Do you want to do a couple of the quick quizzes here, just to sort of show some of the...
9: I just want to interject, though, and say that back in the day, it started out early, the split, the fact that John Adams wanted Congress to set up an American Academy for, quote, correcting, improving, and ascertaining the English language. It was like, our English is going to be better than their English now if we do this. And we didn't do it. But I always found it interesting that, like, we talk about, like, you know, the Academie. I can't do the pronunciation, Ross, the French one. And we have here the Cervantes one in Spain. And the fact that John Adams was like, let's do it for us. Let's do it for America, for heaven's sake.
10: And even early on, I mean, people are basically saying the revolution began the change. But it was interesting because even early on, John Witherspoon, who was the first president of Princeton, which was then called the College of New Jersey, noted that American phrases were already different.
7: Mm-hmm.
10: And which I thought was really interesting. He had like either, which is to one or the other of the two, notify to mean inform. He thought this was different than the British. And fellow countrymen, he thought it was a horrible redundancy. It should be countrymen, not fellow countrymen. Mm. And then mad, which we still use. I mean, I remember Dad used to get mad at me for saying
9: it. Yeah, he did.
10: Mad is angry. That's a very Americanism sort of thing. In Britain, it would be insane rather than angry, which I thought was interesting. And then, of course, we have Noah Webster trying to do the spelling reform. So we have, there's like a... Yeah, no, I know you do. I don't. I like the spelling.
9: I do. I love him.
10: One thing I love about coming to Canada is we grew up as kids. We were overseas a fair amount. So we read a lot of, for some reason, our dad kept, I guess it was in those days, it was harder to get American books. We read a lot of British books and like Colour spelled C-O-L-O-U-R. I got really used to that as a kid because Enid Blyton and all those. And I came to Canada. I love O-U-R, C-O-L-O-U-R. I do.
9: I don't mind that. I like simplicity is best, I still think. I'm a Webster girl. I was just going to say the one thing before we go on, Russ, that when did they really, when did you really see the split in American and British English was mid-18th century. Up until that point, you had a lot more overlap, and then you really started seeing more, this is an American way of doing English, this is a British way of doing English.
7: Was it just because we'd had people here speaking English for long enough that it was starting to become its own thing?
9: I think so. That, and I mean, the fact that the United States was an independent nation suddenly, I think there was a sort of like, we're doing it this way kind of impulse. Don't you, Ross?
10: But I think it's also though what we said before about the mix already, a mix occurring. I mean, you have like obviously things like moccasin, you know, things like we're entering into the language as well.
7: Mm-hmm.
10: But I do think that mixture also had a certain role to it. I mean, the problem with languages is it's so mushy. It's really hard to, like, pin down something. One thing I thought was also interesting was someone wanted to make Hebrew the language, to make it completely different.
7: Speaking of wanting to make it completely different from the Brits, how big a deal was it to have the revolution? I mean, was there a lot of intentionality about making language different from British English at that point or around that time? Or do you know?
9: Well, I would argue we go back to Noah Webster. I'm sorry, I've got to do Noah again, who was actually pushing. He wanted an American standard for language. He wanted it to be resolutely an American thing, not a British thing. So I you did have that. And he was quite popular. I mean, his books sold.
10: But I think also, like Kathy was saying earlier, I mean, you had John Adams, you had the president of Princeton, of what was then called the College of New Jersey, arguing for a distinct American vocabulary, and Webster was spelling. But I think a lot of it just came not from deliberate, not
9: just
10: from
9: organic,
10: just organic changes.
7: Yeah.
10: And that fascinates us constantly, because there are words that just, because we're in a small little group, like we were talking about the New York thing, why did stoop, why did pizza become a pie? Why is it called a pie, not a pizza? Here you'd say, I'm going to get a pizza. There you'd say, I'm getting a pie. Just because capriciousness, this word enters in, enough people say it, and it becomes that.
9: Mm-hmm. Yeah, stoop came from the Dutch, I'm assuming, right?
10: Yeah,
9: yeah,
10: I think so.
9: Yeah, so, I mean, you've got stoop, you call it a stoop, it's stoop.
10: Yeah.
7: Like,
9: there you have it. Yeah.
10: And a couple of them really got me, because as kids we were reading, remember, I forget the name of that book, with the dustbin. He was a trash guy.
9: Oh, Family on One End Street.
10: Yeah, and he would collect dustbins, which I thought was so, at the time, I thought was weird. Then we came back to the States, and everyone was talking about garbage cans, which, I, you know, was weird.
7: Yeah.
9: Yeah, I didn't realize when I was a kid, I didn't really quite grok that a dustman was a garbage man.
10: No, I did, but I didn't quite get it. The one that really got me, though, was, what is, do you know what flashlight is in British, Fletcher?
7: Oh, yeah, it's a torch, right?
10: Yeah, that one really got me.
7: Yeah, that's,
10: the adventurous,
7: that's wild.
10: The adventurous four were always carrying around a torch.
7: Yeah.
10: And I kind of like, because I remember, because we were in an American community overseas, so I kind of knew what a flashlight, I mean, I knew what a flashlight was, and the torch struck me as like a special flashlight rather than a, you know what I mean? It wasn't like a, it was a typical kid thing.
7: Yeah.
10: So let's try Fletcher out, Kath. Do you want to try mine on a couple of these or not?
9: Mm-hmm.
10: Okay, go.
9: Pillar box.
7: Pillar box? Pillar box.
9: Ooh, we started with a good one, Ross.
10: Good cat.
7: Yeah, a pillar box. I'm trying to think. The only thing I can think of is if it was like one of those weird mailboxes. Is that
9: very good? It's a mailbox.
7: Is it because it looks like a pillar, like it's shaped that way?
9: I told Ross that we have them here in Spain. Like, you don't have your normal mailboxes that you put big things in. It's like, yeah, it's like kind of like a bollard with a slit in it.
7: Yeah,
9: you put a letter in it. That's it.
7: Yeah.
9: Nothing bigger than a letter.
7: Huh.
9: That's it. Okay, Ross.
10: I was actually just looking up something. A pillar box is also a video display technique that places vertical black bars or pillars on the left and right sides of an image.
7: Yes,
10: I didn't know that one.
7: That's true. Yeah.
10: That's interesting. So we have like a...
9: Is that an American term or a British term?
10: I don't know.
7: I don't know. I think it's also called letterboxing, right?
10: Yes, it's called
9: letterboxing,
10: too. But that's where I was wondering, is pillar boxing the British term for letterboxing?
7: Yeah,
9: it has to be, because I only know it as letterbox, because when you see a film and you go, oh, okay, it's letterbox.
7: Yeah.
10: Okay, this one got me. I didn't... Kathy's going to probably weigh in on this, because I didn't really think of this, but I've heard this with a friend of ours who's British. What is sweater in English, in British English?
9: Oh, I know. Yeah.
10: You know it instantly, don't you, Kath? I didn't.
7: Hmm. I know in Canada that's a hockey jersey, but what's a sweater? I don't know. What is a sweater?
10: Kath, explain.
9: It's a jumper.
7: A jumper. And describe what a jumper is.
9: A jumper in American English is a little thing that's a straps that you put over a shirt.
7: Okay.
9: So it's like a dress, a sleeveless dress that you wear over a shirt. A jumper in British English is a sweater, like a pullover.
7: Well, what's a sweater?
9: There is no sweater in British English unless it's somebody who sweats, I assume.
7: Well, but what I mean is, what do you call that warm thing that you wear in the winter?
9: In British English, a sweater is a jumper.
7: Oh, jumper is what they call the warm thing that you put on.
9: Correct.
10: Yeah, a knitted pullover. A knitted pullover
7: is a jumper.
10: Yeah.
7: Oh well. What's,
9: but in American English, a jumper is a sleeveless thing you put over a shirt.
7: Gotcha.
9: Like a dress.
7: Okay. What do you call that in England? The sleeveless.
9: I don't know. Oh, yeah. What do you call a jumper? Probably a pinafore, I think.
10: Whoa. Holy crud! I think you're right, Kat.
7: A pinafore.
9: Yeah. Sleeveless, no-let garment worn like an apron, a lightweight dress. Yes, it's a pinafore.
7: Wow. Okay.
10: You would never say pinafore.
9: Which in American English is like an old-fashioned sort of apron-y thing.
10: Yeah. Really,
9: pretty much. Oh, yeah. Wow. It's a very...
10: It's also called a pinny in British English. Huh. In cash term.
7: How about that?
10: God, I never knew that one.
9: Okay, you go. I'm going to ask both of you. Both of you must know this. What do you call sneakers?
7: Trainers?
9: There's two words for sneakers.
10: Trainers.
9: Okay, those are like trainers that are more like running shoey sort of. What oh, okay. about like the things like Keds? You know, like a flat shoed,
10: oh, you mean
9: flat rubber sole.
10: Plimsoll?
9: Yes. Oh, crap.
10: Well, that I know
9: yeah.
10: from Woodhouse, you know, Tipton Plimsoll.
9: Oh, yeah. Tipton Plimsoll. Yeah. yeah. I don't have Full yeah. Moon, incidentally. I'm upset. Huh. I was looking for it.
7: I wouldn't have known that one.
10: Yeah, read Woodhouse. It's a really good one, actually, with the character, lead character is Tipton Plimsoll.
9: Okay.
10: I love
9: this
10: it.
9: This is always one that I'm still confused about. Like, an attorney in mm-hmm. British English.
10: Oh, I feel like screaming with that.
7: You want to know what they call an attorney? Just your regular attorney?
9: Yes.
7: Person? Is that's not the is that the same as a barrister?
10: This is where you have this one drives me up the wall.
7: Okay.
10: You have two types of attorneys in British English.
7: Okay.
10: You have a solicitor.
7: Solicitor.
10: And a solicitor will give you legal advice and like handle stuff. The guy who's or the woman who's in court. The person who's in court is a barrister.
7: A barrister, okay.
10: There's a key difference between those
7: yeah.
10: two.
7: Yeah.
9: By the way, so now Rumpole was a barrister.
10: Rumpole of the Bailey was a barrister, I think. yeah.
9: Yes, he was. He was.
10: Okay.
9: But this is what yeah. I was assuming because you have your solicitor and your barrister. Your solicitor, you see, and then your solicitor who is soliciting the information, I assume. Passes it on to the barrister who goes to the bar. And
10: it's purely coincidental, but I was just reading last night Sad Cypress by Agatha Christie, which is a wonderful book, incidentally.
9: Oh, it's very good. I agree.
10: And what Kathy said was exactly the case, because mm-hmm. she goes to a solicitor who handles the court, and then he hires a barrister who argues it in court.
7: Wow.
10: And the barrister got her off. I shouldn't have given it away, but he probably did it out, so. But he got her off only because of Poirot's wonderful detective
7: course.
10: Work.
7: Of course.
9: So the barrister's the guy who wears the wig. The solicitor uh-huh. just looks like a person.
7: Yeah.
10: Yeah.
9: Okay, ground meat. There are several words for ground meat in British English, and they always kind of, I don't like them, but do you know them?
7: I can't, boy, no, but I can imagine not liking them. Other words for ground meat, just that doesn't sound appealing to me. No, I don't know what they are.
9: Chop. Or chop meat.
7: Chop, okay.
9: But chop or uh-huh. chop meat, and mince. Or mince meat.
7: I've heard mince, but... But
9: I don't like, there's something about it that just sounds icky to me. Yeah,
10: I agree yeah. with you. Mince is, they always have mince in those British books. And I always kind of go, it sounds like sort of, yeah, I agree with you, Kat.
9: Yeah, no, I don't want mince in my no. peppers.
7: But
9: no.
7: But mincemeat, like a mincemeat pie is not meat, right?
9: It originally was, though, I think,
7: okay.
9: wasn't it?
7: Well, probably. I'm right, though, that it's not now, right? That's not...
9: No. Now no. mincemeat pie is like chop fruit.
7: Yeah.
10: No, Kathy is right, though. Old recipes use real meat like beef.
7: Mm-hmm.
10: Let's move on to one sort of really interesting aspect at language. Languages tend not to like complete synonyms. Like, this means exactly the same thing if you have the two words for the same thing. They want to kind of split it a little bit. So in British English, for example... The Brits had something called chips. Chips, basically, we would call French fries. Okay. Mm-hmm. Okay, but then McDonald's came around, and this is like an interesting thing that a linguist, Alan Cruz, noted. McDonald's came around and started selling fries.
7: Mm-hmm.
10: So in British English, fries isn't generic. Fries means kind of like McDonald's type fries.
7: Oh.
10: Chips
9: thinner,
10: means
9: the thin one.
10: The
9: chips thinnies. Is a regular thick cut fry.
10: Right. Oh. Right.
7: Okay.
10: But then you have a problem in the UK where you go to a fancy restaurant and they're serving fries that look sort of like McDonald's fries, but you can't say they're fries because that's McDonald's kind of stuff. So you got to sound fancier. So you call them frites.
7: Oh my gosh.
10: The
7: that's
10: UK
7: where that
10: English.
7: Really?
10: Which is a French word, but yeah. And that and the English
9: well,
10: way
9: the
10: is called.
9: Well, the frites came. Yeah. It's the French
10: yeah.
9: fry.
7: Yeah. but that's now what the fancy version of fries are, but you can't call them fries. Because those are McDonald's.
10: Yeah.
7: Oh, my gosh.
10: So we have, in British English, we have fries, chips, and frites.
7: Wow. And frites and fries are basically the same thing, except that fries are
10: one's
7: specifically
10: McDonald's.
7: McDonald's.
10: Yeah, right. Or, you know, that type of yeah. cheapo place. Yeah.
9: Although, no, interestingly, we were in Brussels last week, And I mean, we had to get Freets, but most of the signs there, I mean, I know they're catering to tourists, had like the picture of the cone with the Freets in it and said fries.
7: Oh
10: no, here we go again. But that's Belgium when I speak French or Flemish, so it's disregarding that completely. Yeah.
9: I just thought of it.
10: Actually, I'm going to throw something out to you and Fletcher. I'm sure Kathy's going to know, or you might know, because this is clothing again. What are pants in British English?
7: Pants.
9: I won't say anything because I know it.
10: I know you did.
7: Are they trousers?
10: Yes. You got it.
7: And like pants. Okay, pants meaning not denim jeans or like anything you put on
9: You put on your nethers is pants.
7: Pants. Okay.
9: I mean, it's trousers.
7: Trousers, right.
9: Because pants is underwear.
7: Oh, pants is underwear.
9: Yeah. Do you know what a lurgy is? I love that. It's a British term, lurgy.
7: Wow, like a metal lurgy?
9: L-U-R-G-Y. No, just that part. L-U-R-G-Y. Ross, you know that, don't you?
10: Well, we did. We talked
9: lurgy?
10: About it. Yeah.
7: Lurgy.
9: Yeah, because that's it's an illness. It's kind of like Americans always go, I've got the flu.
7: Oh, my god!
9: But they just feel crappy.
7: I've got the crud.
9: It's like, I've got, yeah, it's the crud. Lurgy is the crud. Ugh, lurgy. I've got the lurgy. Yeah. I love lurgy.
7: I like that a lot.
10: One minor thing, though, the interesting thing about language always is how capricious it is. And we looked at a bunch of idioms and we translated them from British English to American English. Now, I'm not sure these are old or new or whatever, but it was just really interesting. Listen to this difference. In American, you would say, I'm not going to touch something with a 10-foot pole.
7: Mm-hmm.
10: Translate that into British English.
7: I don't know how many meters is 10 feet and maybe you'd say a rod instead of a pole. I don't know.
10: Close. I would not touch something with a barge pole.
7: A barge pole. Oh,
10: it's just so weird. I mean, it's exactly the same thing. And we have a slight weird difference. It's almost like you go to a different universe and stuff is a little different.
7: Well, yeah.
9: I love the fact American English should say knock on wood and you knock your head or whatever. British English, and I always see that in books, is touch wood.
7: Oh, sure. Yeah.
9: And then I didn't think about it. And I thought, I've seen that a million times. I just, went over it.
10: One thing caught on here, one thing caught on over there.
7: Mm-hmm.
10: Can't see the forest for the trees, and British English just can't see the wood for the trees.
9: Slow coach and slow poke. I remember that as a kid. I thought slow coach was so evocative. I like that better than slow poke.
10: Yeah, I like it. I want to add one last thing before we go. Kathy, as we've said 100 times, is famous for mangling idioms.
9: No, what are you doing to
10: me? And we did can't see the forest for the trees, and the Brits can't see the wood for the trees. Kathy, one day I wrote it down, and my wife loved it. You can't see the trees in the forest.
7: You can't see the trees in the forest.
9: Well, there's some for reasoning things, logic. I got a D in logic. I passed logic. That's on the record again.
7: You're Saying It Wrong is part of the NPR network and is produced in the studios of KMUW in Wichita, Kansas by me, Fletcher Powell. Kathy Petrus records from her home in Armilla, Spain. Ross Petrus from his home in Toronto, Ontario in Canada. Torrin Anderson composed our theme music. 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

0: From New York, this is Democracy Now! It was 25 years ago today.
1: I'm going to interrupt this taped conversation. Just a little while ago, we heard a loud sonic boom-like crash, and we heard sirens. Well, it appears that planes crashed into the upper floors of both World Trade Center towers minutes apart. We're in Chinatown. We're not far from the World Trade Center buildings. This is all unfolding as this broadcast takes place. Clouds of smoke engulfing the World Trade Center.
0: Memorials are being held today to mark 25 years since the 9/11 attacks on the World Trade Center and Pentagon. We'll re-air a portion of Democracy Now!'s initial coverage and hear co-host Juan Gonzalez read his New York Daily News column just after the attack, headlined "A Horror to Last a Lifetime." Then we look at how post-9/11 policies and the so-called war on terror have reshaped the country and the world. We'll speak to Asmat Khan of the Center for Global Journalism at Columbia. She won a Pulitzer Prize for exposing the massive civilian death toll from U.S.-led airstrikes in Iraq, Syria, and Afghanistan.
2: It was an era marked by rapidly proliferating official and unofficial wars, extreme government secrecy, a subversion of democratic debate, expanding presidential power, dozens of secret prisons overseas, widespread torture, the advent of drone strikes, the rise of the counterterrorism industrial complex and private contracting, overhauls of immigration policy, and restrictions on the freedoms of speech and press, rights to privacy, and a blank check in the name of national security.
0: And we'll speak to Jamil Jaffer, director of the Knight First Amendment Institute at Columbia University.
3: Lawless detention of immigrants in the weeks after the attacks was one of the first signs that we were operating in a new paradigm, and it contained the seeds of many of the abuses that we saw later on, that we see around us today.
0: Jamil Jaffer and Asmat Khan just helped organize a symposium called The Forever War and the First Amendment. All that and more coming up. Welcome to Democracy Now!, democracynow.org, the War and Peace Report. I'm Amy Goodman. In Yemen, Saudi forces have carried out airstrikes on the port city of Mocha after Houthi fighters routed Yemeni government forces and seized control of Yemen's entire Red Sea coastline and strategic island of Perim. The group's rapid advance has consolidated its power over the Bab al-Mandeb Strait, a narrow maritime passageway through one of the world's most important trade routes. The Houthis have said they won't disrupt international shipping, but reiterated threats to attack vessels from Saudi Arabia. Meanwhile, Iran's Islamic Revolutionary Guard Corps says it struck a U.S. naval drone in the Strait of Hormuz. Separately, projectiles hit two vessels off the coast of Oman, setting one of the ships on fire. At least 15 vessels have been struck by Iran.

0: threats rang out from the crowd as Texas Senator Ted Cruz delivered a speech attacking political opponents as Islamists and communists.
1: When Mamdani says he wants to seize the means of production, he means it. When Abdul al-Sayed says he has a, quote, obligation to comply with Sharia law, he means it. And when James Tallarico says he wants to dismantle capitalism, he means it.
0: He should be shot, someone shouted out at least three times as Senator Cruz spoke. This came just minutes after Cruz condemned the murder of conservative activist Charlie Kirk 1 year ago and assassination attempts on President Trump. Trump also spoke at the RNC for a second straight evening, asking supporters to pledge to, quote, cheat like hell, unquote, to help Republicans win the midterms. Trump repeated his promise to send all U.S. adults a $5,000 check, but only if Republicans retain control of both chambers of Congress. Trump faced an immediate backlash to his proposal. Wisconsin Congressmember Mark Pocan commented, quote, so now it's $5,000 bribes that Trump will never deliver to attempt to make voters forget what they're paying for gas and food? Whatever happened to those promised DOGE checks? Americans are not fools. We know he lies daily, Congressmember Pocan said. President Trump faced an immediate backlash to his proposal on Wednesday to send $5,000 checks to every U.S. adult if Republicans retain control of the House and Senate in November's elections. The Supreme Court on Thursday blocked the state of Missouri from using a new congressional map gerrymandered to give Republicans an advantage in November's midterm elections. It was the second time this week the Supreme Court issued a ruling on the case in its emergency docket after a Trump-appointed federal judge in Missouri issued conflicting orders about the new map. In Ukraine, at least two people were killed and eight others wounded this morning as a Russian drone struck a gas station in Kyiv. Elsewhere, the city of Pavlohrad is marking a day of mourning after a Russian drone hit a shopping mall Thursday, killing five people and wounding 67 others. Two other shopping malls were targeted by Russia earlier in the week. Ukrainian officials say Russian attacks on private businesses and civilian infrastructure are rapidly growing. The Russian strikes follow an attack by a Ukrainian seaborne drone on Sochi that killed 38 people, that left 38 people injured, and come after Ukraine launched its deepest ever attack inside Russia on two natural gas facilities in the Arctic, nearly 2,000 miles from Ukraine's border in western Siberia. Nepal's government's demanding $20 million in compensation from a United Nations fund set up to cover loss and damage from the climate crisis, as rescue and recovery teams continue to search for more than 5,000 people who remain missing more than 2 weeks after a glacier's collapse triggered a devastating flood and landslide. Over 1,200 people are confirmed dead. On Wednesday, a UN coordinator said Nepal is bearing the brunt of a climate crisis it had little role in creating.
2: The devastation Nepal has experienced is an extraordinary stark illustration of the losses and damages that climate-vulnerable countries are increasingly facing. Nepal has contributed very little to global greenhouse gas emission, yet it is experiencing profound human and economical consequences from a changing climate.
0: Meanwhile, an alarming new study finds climate feedback loops, including melting permafrost, warmer wetlands and lakes, and raging wildfires, could amplify the effects of global heating by as much as 30% by the end of the century, adding an additional 0.4 degrees Celsius of warming to an already overheating planet. Here in New York, state, local, and national politicians are gathering at the site of the former World Trade Center towers today to

0: commemorate the 25th anniversary of the 9/11 attacks. A quarter century later, more than 145,000 people are still being treated for illnesses related to the collapse of the Twin Towers, according to Center from the CDC's World Trade Center Health Program. That includes 57,000 cancer patients. Nearly 10,000 people have died from 9/11-related illnesses. This is retired fire department paramedic Lieutenant Conrad Matos, who rushed to the World Trade Center on 9/11 and worked on recovery efforts at Ground Zero for months. He was diagnosed with brain cancer in 2020.
1: I was devastated because, to be honest with you, I don't know if I would have ran in the way I ran in back on 9/11. I would might have thought things a little differently. Because we went in, we didn't have enough equipment. We didn't have masks, respirators, nothing.
0: Ahead of today's 9/11 commemorations, the group September 11th Families for Peaceful Tomorrows led a rally at Union Square on Thursday in front of the Gandhi statue, followed by a peace walk and a candlelight vigil at Ground Zero. This is Colleen Kelly, one of the group's founding members.
2: Our mission began as this. September 11th Families for Peaceful Tomorrows is an organization founded by family members of those killed on September 11th who have united to turn our grief into action for peace.
0: After headlines, we'll revisit Democracy Now!'s coverage of the 9/11 attacks and look at how the so-called war on terror reshaped the U.S. and the world. ICE has sent a documented immigrant from Somalia to the notorious detention camp at the U.S. Naval Base in Guantanamo Bay, Cuba. Adam Abdullah came to the U.S. as an asylum seeker in 2023. He had a valid work permit, social security number, no criminal history, was working as an auto mechanic in St. Paul, Minnesota, when federal agents arrested him last December at the start of Operation Metro Surge. During a brief phone call from detention on Tuesday, Abdullah told Minnesota Public Radio he was shackled by his wrists and ankles and flown to Guantanamo about 2 weeks ago after what immigration officials said would be a deportation flight to Somalia.
3: From Miami, they say, okay, now we go to Somalia. Then first we go Cuba for refueling, and then we go some other countries to Somalia.
0: Instead, Abdullah was sent to Guantanamo's Camp 6, built 20 years ago to detain people accused of terrorism. Abdullah says he's among eight Somalis being held there. Last year, the ACLU sued the Trump administration, seeking to stop the transfer of immigrants to Guantanamo, citing punitive conditions of confinement, isolation, and retaliation. In Maryland, local officials are demanding accountability after ICE violently clashed with protesters when federal agents swarmed the streets of a residential neighborhood in the city of Frederick last week. Video released by the group Hagerstown Rapid Response shows ICE agents driving onto sidewalks and grass where protesters and witnesses had formed human chains. Agents surveilling a house in the Tasker Chance neighborhood also beat up peaceful protesters protecting the home with batons. ICE remained there for about 40 hours, with some residents too afraid to leave their homes to go to work or school. Frederick City Council President Cesar Diaz said ICE threatened residents with remarks like, quote, "We see you, we know where you live, and we have your license plate." More footage shows an ICE agent pointing a gun at the people on the ground. Meanwhile, when Frederick police asked ICE whether it had a warrant to enter the house under surveillance, federal agents reportedly refused to answer. In Denver, Colorado, officials and civil rights groups have filed a federal lawsuit attempting to block the Trump administration from deploying federal immigration agents to voting sites nationwide. The lawsuit accuses Homeland Security Secretary Mark Wayne Mullen and acting head of ICE David Venturella of allowing agents to patrol polling sites in violation of federal laws. In May, the plaintiffs say armed federal agents swarmed the parking lot of an active polling site in San Antonio, Texas, to detain a person in plain view of voters. Meanwhile, in Syracuse, New York. ICE agents entered a polling site in June to interrogate a volunteer over a social media post. The lawsuit follows these remarks by Homeland Security Secretary Mullen last week.
4: ICE isn't there to patrol the polling places. We're there to enforce specific threats. The only reason why we would be at polling places if there is a threat to that polling place or we're serving a warrant on someone that we have been actively tracking down.
0: Florida has banned undocumented students from enrolling in public universities. The move comes after a unanimous vote by the Republican-controlled Florida Board of Governors. There are as many as 8,000 undocumented students graduating from Florida high schools annually, and over 50,000 undocumented students enrolled in state universities, according to the Florida Education Association. Florida's already revoked in-state tuition for undocumented students. Robert Casanello, president of the United Faculty of Florida, said in a statement, quote, rather than increasing our university system's capacity to educate Florida's future workers and leaders, this rule stymies growth and closes doors that have helped our communities, he said. Anthropic has published a threat intelligence report showing how bad actors have attempted to use artificial intelligence models to design weapons, launch cyber attacks, and surveil adversaries. Among several potential plots uncovered by the report was an attempt by one user to write a grant proposal for gain-of-function research into a mosquito-borne virus that could make the pathogen more virulent and transmissible. This week, Anthropic admitted to a fourth incident in which a so-called misaligned AI tool gained access to the open internet and hacked into external systems. The rogue AI agent only stopped its cyber attacks when it exhausted its token limit. Anthropic admitted to the breach on Wednesday just after one of its researchers, Jacob Coxon, publicly resigned, warning the race to produce super intelligent machines poses an existential threat to humans. Meanwhile, an investigation by the American Prospect finds Anthropic is building out an extensive monitoring system to keep tabs on activists who oppose the rapid development of AI. And NASA. A film that portrays the Israeli military's use of secret AI-powered systems to deliberately and systematically target and kill civilians in Gaza received a record-breaking 24-and-a-half-minute standing ovation during its premiere Thursday at the Venice Film Festival. This tops the previous record-setting ovation of 22 minutes for The Voice of Hind Rajab last year. NASA is the latest work by Israeli journalist Yuval Abraham and filmmaker Rachel Zohr, who both won an Oscar for the documentary No Other Land, along with Palestinian co-directors Bazil Adra and Hamdan Bilal. NASA was shot in secret on rooftops in Tel Aviv across 3 years and builds on testimony from Israeli military and intelligence sources who spoke on the condition their identities be concealed. The film's title references an acronym used by the Israeli military as a shorthand for civilian killings in Gaza, including of children. This is Yuval Abraham speaking from Venice.
5: Part of why we wanted to make this film is because I think that hearing testimonies from officers who themselves, you know, were operated these systems of killing, designed them, can make the denial of the crimes harder. And there is a direct correlation between the silence or between the denial of the crimes and their ability to persist.
0: And those are some of the headlines. This is Democracy Now!, democracynow.org, the War and Peace Report. Coming up, it's been 25 years since the 9/11 attacks. Stay with us.

0: Zeeshan B seen crying in the streets. This is Democracy Now!, democracynow.org, the War and Peace Report. I'm Amy Goodman in New York with Democracy Now! Co-host Juan Gonzalez in Chicago. Hi, Juan.
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0: Memorials are being held today to mark 25 years since the 9/11 attacks on September 11, 2001. Moments of silence will be held to mark the time hijackers flew planes into each of the World Trade Center towers when the Twin Towers collapsed, and when hijacked planes separately crashed into the Pentagon and in Shanksville, Pennsylvania. The first plane hit the World Trade Center at 8:46 a.m. 2,977 people were killed in the attacks, as far as we know. Nearly 10,000 more people have died from 9/11-related illnesses connected to the collapse of the Twin Towers. 25 years ago, Democracy Now! Was broadcasting from the attic of DC TV, downtown community television in Chinatown, just blocks from Ground Zero. We were the closest national broadcast to the World Trade Center site. It was a beautiful blue sky day. It was primary day here in New York. We were on the air when the first plane hit. This is a clip from the, we were on the air when the second plane hit. The first plane hit a few minutes before the show. This is a clip from the documentary Steal the Story, Please, featuring our initial radio coverage overlaid with archival video from that day.
2: I'm going to interrupt this taped conversation. Just a little while ago, we heard a loud sonic boom-like crash, and we heard sirens. Well, it appears that planes crashed into the upper floors of both World Trade Center towers minutes apart. We're in Chinatown. We're not far from the World Trade Center buildings. This is all unfolding as this broadcast takes place. Clouds of smoke engulfing the World Trade Center.
0: That was 25 years ago today, as Democracy Now! Broadcasts from DC TV, just blocks from Ground Zero. We spent hours on the air. At the time of the attacks, Democracy Now! Co-host Juan Gonzalez was a columnist at the New York Daily News. Juan, you wrote a column that would appear the next day. It was headlined, "A Horror to Last a Lifetime."
1: Yes, Amy. And as you mentioned, this was mayoral primary day in New York City. And I had actually been up early in the morning. I was already in Brooklyn at the polling places interviewing interviewing voters in the mayoral primary when we got news, when the news began to spread about the first plane and then the second plane hitting the Trade Center. And so I sort of tried to leave the polling places and try to head to lower Manhattan. But of course, all the subways were shut down. All traffic on all the bridges into and out of Manhattan was shut down, and there was total gridlock and panic really in the streets of Brooklyn. But I eventually was able to run over the Brooklyn Bridge on foot, as thousands of people were fleeing Manhattan. I think I was the only one heading in the opposite direction till I got downtown. And as you know, covering a major catastrophe is a daunting task for those of us who are reporters. We don't have the full information at first or who or what caused it, the number of victims or the full extent of the damage. Yet we still have to inform the public of the little we know and what we've learned. So I'm going to read the column that I wrote that early that evening for the next day's daily news. A block from the mountain of rubble that had once been the World Trade Center, Fire Chief Tom McCarthy stumbled toward a traffic divider and sat down to catch his breath. The back of his uniform had been ripped away. His right arm was in a sling, and his head was so covered with ash that his eyes seemed like tiny slits. "Don't move, Chief," said a paramedic who rushed up to help. "We'll get you to an ambulance and a hospital right away." "I'm okay," McCarthy said, waving him off. "Take care of the guys in worse shape first." The medic started pouring water over McCarthy's head and eyes to wash away the ash. "Feels great," the chief said. breaking into a smile. I can see again. McCarthy and the men of Battalion 32 left their firehouse in Red Hook, Brooklyn yesterday morning after the second plane crashed into the second tower at the World Trade Center. We were watching it on TV, he said. Then a few seconds later, we felt the explosion all the way in Red Hook. That's when I knew it was going to be a long day. They arrived at the scene on West Street sometime after 9:30. McCarthy had just gotten instructions to deploy his men and was heading toward the burning towers when he heard yet another explosion about 20 stories high in 2 World Trade. The building started coming down and everybody ran, he said. It was like being on a beach with this big wave coming at you. Only this wave was concrete and steel and glass. McCarthy was hit and went down almost immediately. A piece of the Trade Center got me, he said. But it's my guys I'm worried about. A few blocks away, another lucky and exhausted fireman from Ladder Company 113 in Crown Heights, Brooklyn, was taking off his boots and saying a few quiet thanks. I thought it was all over for a while, said the firefighter. A bunch of us went into the lobby of the Marriott Hotel to rescue another trapped fireman when the whole building collapsed on us. We all grabbed onto a pillar and in the middle of the lobby, and that's the only thing that saved us. By early afternoon, word was already spreading that the number of missing firefighters and cops might make this the darkest day our city's uniformed services had ever seen. For Don Domenico, a Port Authority engineer who worked on the 88th floor of One World Trade Center, the day had started like so many others. Domenico had reported to his job at his 7:30 starting time. He was busy at his desk when a humongous explosion shook the building from above. The blast came from the first plane striking the building. The ceiling started collapsing. File cabinets tumbled over, Domenico said. A bunch of us regrouped and headed for the stairs. They raced down smoke-filled staircases, passing injured and dazed people as they went. Just when I got outside and was crossing the plaza, Domenico said, I heard another explosion and saw glass and steel all over the place. He fell on a car hood, and suddenly there was so much smoke and debris that he couldn't see a few feet in front of him and could barely breathe. He felt his way along a row of parked cars until he found a door that was unlocked, and he sought refuge inside the car. He rifled through the glove compartment of the car, found some tissues, and started spitting out the thick black muck that had filled his lungs. Raheem Turain, a customer service representative for Empire Blue Cross and Blue Shield, was on the 20th floor of One World Trade Center talking on the telephone to a client when the first plane hit. He looked out the window and saw flames shooting down and people falling. He and other employees scrambled for the exits and made it out safely. As the fire raged out of control, he headed toward the Brooklyn Bridge, along with thousands of others, a river of people fleeing the chaos and terror of downtown Manhattan. Terrain was a third of the way across the bridge when he heard another explosion and turned back to look. Stunned, he watched one of the towers, this marvelous jewel, symbol of the world's greatest city, collapse like a house of cards. As long as I live, I'll never forget what I saw today, he said. In a few short hours, our nation had aged in ways impossible to measure. And all over town last night, thousands of grown men and women who had once thought themselves such hardened New Yorkers that nothing could shake them, managed to find their way home. The lucky ones, those who survived without serious injury, held their children and loved ones tight in their arms. They took long, warm showers to wash the ashes from their bodies. And when they were alone in their beds, many saw the wave coming at them again, and they cried like frightened children at the horror they had witnessed. And I think that is what so many people who went through that day will never forget, just a total way that in a moment life can change in ways that no one ever expected. Situations and a catastrophe like that changes people forever.
0: Juan, that was such a powerful column. And just for people to understand that column, A Horror to Last a Lifetime, that you wrote for the New York Daily News, that appeared in the paper on September 12, 2001. You're not only writing this unbelievable column, but you're living through it. And that's your incredible talent. That is your remarkable journalistic ability that we started with this week, with your critical exposés of the toxic nightmare that would unfold at Ground Zero as workers were sent back being told that the environment was safe. We're going to link to your columns at democracynow.org. And coming up, the Pulitzer Prize-winning journalist Asmar Khan of the Center for Global Journalism and Jamil Jaffer, director of the Knight First Amendment Institute, both from Columbia University. They have just finished a two-day symposium at Columbia called The Forever War and the First Amendment. Back in a minute.

0: as the days go by. This is Democracy Now!, democracynow.org. I'm Amy Goodman with Juan Gonzalez. The legacy of September 11th shaped so much of the last 25 years, from the thousands who were killed on that day and the families who lost loved ones to the first responders and volunteers who rushed toward danger only to later to fall ill from exposure to toxic air, to the U.S. government's response to 9/11, which reshaped our politics, institutions, and culture. The reverberations to 9/11 changed the world and continue to impact people globally today. Over the last several days, a symposium at Columbia University convened journalists, scholars, lawyers, and activists to explore the legacies of the war on terror, specifically focused on the impact on democratic rights, including the freedoms of speech and the press. The symposium was hosted by the Knight First Amendment Institute at Columbia University and Columbia's Simon and June Lee Center for Global Journalism. This is a video produced for the event called The Forever War and the First Amendment.
1: On September 20th, 2001, 9 days after the deadliest attack in United States history, President George W. Bush stood before a joint session of Congress and said,
2: "Our war on terror begins with Al-Qaeda, but it does not end there."
1: It was the start of the Forever War, a seemingly endless proliferation of open-ended conflicts waged against poorly defined enemies in North Africa, the Middle East, South and Central Asia, and even here, inside the United States.
3: Good evening. American and British forces have begun attacking the Taliban in Afghanistan tonight.
1: In October 2001, the U.S. went to war in Afghanistan. A year and a half later, the Bush administration led the country to war in Iraq on the basis of false claims about weapons of mass destruction.
4: It was to disarm Iraq of its weapons of mass destruction.
2: Weapons of mass destruction.
5: There is no doubt that Saddam Hussein now has weapons of mass destruction.
1: Vice President Cheney made clear the U.S. government was willing to disregard established legal rules in the prosecution of this new war.
6: We also have to work, though, sort of the dark side, if you will. We're going to spend time in the shadows in the intelligence world. A lot of what needs to be done here will have to be done quietly, without any discussion, using sources and methods that are available to our intelligence agencies.
1: The CIA established black sites in Poland, Thailand, and elsewhere, and subjected prisoners to interrogation methods the U.S. had previously prosecuted as war crimes. Prisoners were tortured in U.S. military facilities in Afghanistan, Iraq, and at Guantanamo Bay, Cuba. Later, the CIA and military deployed armed drones to carry out hundreds of targeted killings, including in places far removed from actual battlefields. These policies all but abandoned the post-war human rights framework that the U.S. was largely responsible for building. The Forever War reshaped American democracy and society as well. Surveillance programs proliferated, from the NYPD's targeting of New York's Muslim communities to digital surveillance operations of unprecedented scope and reach.
7: Today, the president signed a big new anti-terrorism bill that would expand the government's ability to track down terrorists, but at some cost.
1: Anti-terrorism legislation criminalized forms of peaceful speech and association. National security was used as a justification for keeping the public in the dark about the most consequential questions. And secret evidence, secret hearings, and even secret judicial opinions became normalized. The press struggled to fulfill its role, and when journalists did report on controversial and covert programs, they did so in the shadow of the Espionage Act, which the government deployed against journalist sources and threatened to deploy against journalists themselves. Repressive policies imposed in the name of national security did not go unchallenged. Victims and targets of the government's policies filed hundreds of cases in court, often with the help of human rights and civil liberties organizations. Communities that had been targeted unfairly built new organizations to advocate for fairness and defend themselves against discrimination. And a new generation of journalists founded new media institutions to report what legacy newsrooms had missed and ask questions they had failed to.
0: That video produced for the symposium at Columbia University called The Forever War and the First Amendment. It was narrated by Asmat Khan, who joins us now, an investigative reporter for the New York Times Magazine, director of the Simon and June Lee Center for Global Journalism at Columbia, where she's also an assistant professor of journalism at the J School there. Her multi-part series, The Civilian Casualty Files, was awarded the 2022 Pulitzer Prize in International Reporting. And we're joined by Jamil Jaffer, director of the Knight First Amendment Institute, previously deputy legal director at the ACLU, where he argued cases around issues like surveillance, censorship, and other human rights and national security issues for many years, the author of The Drone Memos, Targeted Killing, Secrecy, and the Law. Jamil, talk about this two-day that the two of you put on, symposium, The Forever War and the First Amendment, as we move today after this 25th anniversary of the 9/11 attacks.
8: Sure. Yeah. Well, first, Amy, thanks so much for having me on again. So the symposium is about how the war on terror tested and transformed the First Amendment and the freedoms of speech and the press. And as you know, those freedoms were tested right away, you know, in the days and weeks after 9/11, with the closure of immigration hearings, the Patriot Act, which expanded government surveillance powers, eventually the expansion of the material support laws, which, you know, reached for the first time certain kinds of speech, the use of the Espionage Act against journalist sources, and, you know, you've covered all of those things, but those are all in different ways tests of the First Amendment. And so the symposium is or has been a kind of look back on all of those tests of the First Amendment to kind of evaluate, did the First Amendment play the role that we needed it to? And then also we were looking at the ways in which the decisions that collectively we made in the months and years after 9/11, how those decisions relate to the world we find ourselves living in now, because there's so many policies that the Trump administration has now put in place that are built on the legal arguments and the policies put in place, you know, over the course of successive administrations after 9/11.
9: And Jamil, I'm wondering if you can talk especially about the policy that developed of extraordinary rendition, where effectively the government, in collusion with other governments around the world, kidnapped and disappeared people into black hole sites, and where that stands in terms of the legality as far as the Supreme Court is concerned.
8: Yeah, I mean, I think that policy, the extraordinary rendition policy, is sort of emblematic about our collective decision to surrender the values that we thought we were supposed to defend. The rendition policy was one of the policies that the Bush administration put in place in the years immediately after 9/11. You know, obviously we also saw the adoption of torture policies by the CIA and the military. The CIA was torturing prisoners in CIA black sites around the world. Eventually, those torture policies found their way into places like Abu Ghraib and Guantanamo. So this was a real departure, not just from U.S. law, but from the entire international human rights framework that the U.S. had a big hand in building after the Second World War. And, you know, one of the really, you know, when we talk about the departure from those important norms and principles after 9/11, we often focus on the Bush administration, the decision of the Bush administration to, you know, depart from those norms, the decision of the Obama administration to normalize some of those departures. But I actually think that the biggest failure was not in the executive branch. The biggest failure was in the courts, because, Juan, you were asking about, you know, what's the status of the what's the legal status of these policies? You know, almost without exception, the courts have refused to address the lawfulness of these policies. You know, all sorts of cases were brought against national security policies put in place after 9/11. Almost all of those cases brought by human rights victims or by human rights organizations were thrown out on grounds other than the merits. They were thrown out because the plaintiffs were found to lack standing. They were thrown out because the questions were found to be political questions that are relegated to the political branches to decide, or they were thrown out on immunity grounds. They were thrown out on all sorts of bases, but not on the merits. The courts just almost without exception refused to address the merits, and it's a remarkable and I think really dispiriting thing that 25 years after 9/11, we have almost no law, certainly from the Supreme Court, almost no law on the legality of these really controversial policies that, in some cases were introduced by the Bush administration and others, you know, introduced by later administrations. The real failure on the part of the courts.
9: And what about the Department of Homeland Security? Most young people in the United States today don't realize that that was created after 9/11, and it's had such a big impact on law enforcement and other repression now across the country.
8: Yeah, I mean, I think that we are seeing this in a lot of ways. We're seeing the institutions and the authorities that were put in place after 9/11 now being repurposed by the Trump administration. And, it's shocking, but not entirely a surprise, because from the beginning, it was easy to see that these institutions could very readily be repurposed to suppress domestic dissent. Not just the Department of Homeland Security, but, you know, all of the surveillance authorities that were put in place after 9/11, the material support laws, the Espionage Act, all of these things were initially justified, or their use was initially justified by reference to foreign threats. And now, increasingly, we're seeing the Trump administration use these things to suppress domestic dissent. Even in fact, the arrests and the detentions and the threatened deportations of student protesters, non-citizen student protesters, all of that is also built on authorities that the executive branch and the political branches put in place after 9/11.
0: I want to bring Asmat Khan into this conversation. You spent over 5 years researching the U.S. air wars, and as part of your reporting, you went to different bomb sites in Iraq and Syria and Afghanistan. It was a remarkable series for which you won the Pulitzer Prize. Among the pieces, The Human Toll of America's Air Wars. That's from 2021. I'm looking at a piece you wrote last year, Hegseth Cuts Pentagon Work on Preventing Civilian Harm. Follow the trajectory for us. What came out of your reporting, for example, under Austin, then the Secretary of Defense? What was put into place to more protect civilians and what's happened today?
10: I would say if we go, and thank you for having me, if we go back 5 years, as we were drawing down from Afghanistan, there was a bit of a reckoning that seemed or appeared to be happening among the lessons learned from the forever wars. My own reporting, that first 5 years of it had just finished, and there was a really devastating civilian loss and a very apparent understanding that the U.S. government knew very little about how many civilians it was actually killing. You know, my own reporting years earlier had shown that the U.S. government thought that its air war in Iraq and Syria, for example, during the war against ISIS, had killed maybe less than 1% of all of the strikes that they had done had resulted in civilian casualties. But the ground reporting that we had done systematically showed that the number was, in fact, 31 times higher. So the publication of that reporting, coupled with this broader investigation where I sued for the government's records about what it claimed had happened and went on the ground myself to go compare by speaking to people on the ground, doing these things the military had not done in their investigations and assessments, it was very clear that there was systematic civilian loss, that this was routine, that there were recurring problems that were happening again and again and were going unaddressed. And I will say that in that time period, that work landed in a way that led to, for example, Secretary Austin at the time overhauling civilian casualty policy, introducing a...
0: This is under Biden.
10: This is under the Biden administration. And, you know, I had my own doubts and concerns about, you know, whether that would be impactful, would they be investigating on the ground, these things that I think are necessary. But what we've seen under the Trump administration is a rolling back of all of those measures. Secretary Hegseth has cut that office. But I will say, regardless of administration...
0: And that office was called the Civilian Harm Mitigation and Response Office.
10: Yes, yes, yeah. The Center for Excellence that they had created, as they dubbed it. And, yeah, it has... Many parts of it have been wound down. It is not entirely non-existent today. But that policy, there was a very immediate effort by the Trump administration to hamper down, as soon as they came into office, as many parts of that as they could. But I will also say that we have seen over administrations, whether Democrat or Republican, not a great deal of focus on civilian harm. I mean, maybe this moment, that brief moment, was something different in the wake of the drawdown from Afghanistan. But over time, we've seen incredible civilian loss take place under both Democrat and Republican administrations.
0: And when looking at the piece you did, Hegseth cuts Pentagon work on preventing civilian harm, was almost exactly a year before the first day of the U.S.-Israeli strike on Iran. Mm-hmm. That first day was the strike on Minab in southern Iran, the primary school where so many girls and some boys and their teachers, over 170 people, were killed. To this day, the Pentagon has not released a report on this, and President Trump now calls it fake news.
10: That is true. And on that same day, I've also done reporting that showed that there was another missile that hit a different school, along with the Sports Recreation Center, along with my colleagues and the visual investigations team at the New York Times, that showed one of these same this PrISM missile, they call it. They call it a precision strike missile, that these thousands of tungsten pellets killed 21 civilians, one of whom was just a toddler. So we've seen these patterns continue. And when I look at the causes, so for example, you bring up the girls' school in Minab, or you bring up some of these most latest strikes on a wedding convoy. When we start to examine what some of the early understandings of why they may have taken place, whether that's outdated intelligence, you know, there's a belief among some that the military had relied on outdated intelligence, thinking that this school was, in fact, a military installation. Or, for example, in this recent wedding convoy, there are early reports that suggest that they had mistaken it for something nearby. All of these causes are things that I regularly found in my reporting as leading causes for civilian casualties.
0: And by the way, J.D. Vance, who's now being talked about because he headlined the Trump Republican midterm convention, has said in the last weeks, you know, if we make a mistake, we admit it. When it came, for example, to the bombing of the wedding convoy. But why would you believe that if they haven't even investigated Minab, or have investigated and decided they will not release the results?
10: You know, I did file a FOIA request for that investigation, and I've been in back and forth with CENTCOM over the results of it. And it's been, an unpleasant experience, but my FOIA experience with CENTCOM and with the Defense Department has always been unpleasant. It's meant that I've often had to sue with Reporters Committee for Freedom of the Press, with attorneys at the Times. This is a regular occurrence. So, yes, they're being far less transparent. But what I will say is that a lot of these causes that I'm seeing echo the causes I saw under repeated administrations. There are underlying issues that apparently that Office of Civilian Protection had not solved, or that the Defense Department maybe has fought in implementing maybe some of the lessons learned of that office or of others. But these are regular occurrences. They go unaddressed. And that human toll, these individual stories, it's so much more than just the numbers that we hear of, you know, how many people, how many civilians have been killed. These are families and loved ones. And that's important on a moral issue. But it's also important when we understand our place in the world and the effect that we have and what's enabled by what we do and also by what we fund. And I'm speaking specifically about weapon sales.
9: And Asmat, I'm wondering if you could talk about, you know, the shifting legal landscape after 9/11, the secrecy, the expanded surveillance and persecution under the Espionage Act and beyond, how that affected the ability of journalists, especially in the mainstream of commercial media, to properly report on wars and federal policies, and what the impact has been of independent media and whistleblowers going to organizations like WikiLeaks to bring out stuff that was not previously being had not previously been revealed.
10: If you go back to that climate after 9/11, Americans were shocked and devastated and heartbroken, and journalists were asking, how did this happen? What intelligence did we miss? How did the U.S. government fail? And their efforts were largely concentrated on answering these very important and fundamental questions. But we also saw newsrooms institute shifts. So they started making beats for covering national security. There was a real reworking of what kinds of things legacy media was covering. And, you know, in many ways, that's incredibly important. But it also meant that more and more journalists were dependent on the federal government for intelligence assessments, what they deemed incredibly important to understanding and answering those questions that felt so urgent at the time. And what you wound up having is, you know, a broad understanding that legacy news media in that time period was incredibly dependent on anonymous sources, sometimes unvetted intelligence, leaks to journalists that oftentimes came from an administration that was trying to lead the public to war. And later on, you would see these sort of mea culpas in major news organizations about what they had gotten wrong and why. I think the most famous is the lead up to the Iraq War. I think many people are familiar with the failures, the unvetted intelligence that made its way onto the very front pages of major newspapers. But I think it was also something deeper. I think we saw a fundamental shift take place in the presumption of guilt or innocence. I think that the label of terrorism or the designation that an individual was associated with a group, just the mere allegation itself would be so damning. And so we went from what would ordinarily be a presumption of innocence until somebody is proven guilty to what I found in my reporting was often a presumption of guilt unless you can prove yourself innocent. And the bar for proving yourself innocent was so much higher than the bar for intelligence used to lethally target and kill someone in the first place. And that gap was enormous. You know, you've had some of the guests from my own reporting on this show, a man named Bassem Razo, for example, whose homes were targeted in the middle of the night of his and his brother. And Bassem woke up one night to see the stars over Mosul, to find out that his wife, daughter, brother, and nephew were killed. You know, the roof of his house was gone. He's looking up. He learns his loved ones have been killed. He sets out on a quest for justice. And he has one of the most rigorous cases I've ever seen. And he's one of so many, like probably thousands at this point, civilians that I've spoken to and interviewed and whose stories that I've documented and told. But he had such a bulletproof case, and him proving his innocence to the U.S. government was so high and took so much labor. And yet, when I obtained the records about the intelligence used to target him, what I realized was that, you know, they provided lots of information about, well, this may have happened, that may have happened. And what they said in this document was that actually we may have confused his home for something else next door or nearby, which, you know, I learned ISIS had previously occupied something down the street or down the block and had left weeks earlier. But when you looked at that intelligence, which was based on just a little bit of filming during the hottest hours of day and a lot of confirmation bias, what you saw was a real gap between what was used to lethally target somebody and then what it took to clear your name. And that flipping, I just give this as an example, that flipping of a presumption of guilt versus innocence, that has taken place across the board. And I think media organizations have been very resistant to you know, examining the complexity at times when somebody has been accused of some association. And I think it's reflected more broadly in the public's attention, too. Just that climate after 9/11 was very effective in rewiring our thinking about who is guilty, who's innocent, and what presumptions there should be, and what the threshold of intelligence or assessment or evidence we need to see should be.
9: Jamil, we only have about 30 seconds, but the Trump administration is now extending these terror designations to all of these gangs in South America and Ecuador and Venezuela and other countries. Your assessment of that?
8: Well, I mean, I think that the boat strikes are plainly unlawful. I think that they're murder. The ACLU has a great case that they brought against those strikes. They've also sued to get the memo that purportedly justifies the strikes. Hopefully the courts will be more aggressive here than they have been, you know, in over the past 25 years.
0: We have to leave it there, but this is something, of course, we'll continue to cover. Jamil Jaffer, director of the Knight First Amendment Institute, previously deputy legal director of the ACLU, and Asma Khan, director of the Simon and June Lee Center for Global Journalism at Columbia Journalism School. That does it for our show. I'm Amy Goodman with Juan Gonzalez.
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4: Are we living through a crisis of dishonesty?
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5: And I'm Devin Strolovich, sitting in for Ray Briggs. We're coming to you from the studios of KALW San Francisco Bay Area.
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4: Yes, Devin Strolovich is senior producer of the program. He's a former linguist who also hosts his own blues show here on KALW. Today he's out from behind the mixing board and sitting in as co-host for our annual summer reading special. Welcome, Devin.
5: Thank you. I picked quite a year to make my debut, in the middle of what some people call the poly crisis.
4: Which apparently doesn't mean a trouble in the world of parrots, but just a bunch of terrible things happening at once.
5: Later in the program, we'll think about the crisis of dishonesty that's taken hold of our democracy, if not society at large. And we'll talk with Christian Miller from Wake Forest University. He's the author of a new book, The Honesty Crisis, Preserving Our Most Treasured Virtue in an Increasingly Dishonest World.
4: Another of today's crises is an increasing sense that many of us just don't matter anymore. So we'll also talk to an old friend of the show, Rebecca Neuberger Goldstein. Her new book is The Mattering Instinct, How Our Deepest Longing Drives Us and Divides Us.
5: But whatever the crisis du jour, we do seem to be living through some decidedly dangerous times.
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9: It's smarter than us, right? There's no way we're going to prevent it getting rid of us if it wants to. 10 to 20% chance they'll wipe us out.
10: The President of the United States posting on social media, a whole civilization will die tonight, never to be brought back again.
9: We have to face the possibility that unless we do something soon, we're near the end.
5: Are we facing the end of the world as we know it?
4: The good news is that we aren't the first generation to think things are coming to an end. In fact, there's a new book with a whole bunch of ancient philosophers saying pretty much the same thing. It's called How to Face the End of the World, An Ancient Guide for Apocalyptic Times. It's edited by Christopher Starr, who's professor of classics at Middlebury College, and it brings together writings by Lucretius, Seneca, and other doom scrollers of ancient times.
5: Now, all of them seem to be thinking differently about the end of the world, right? I mean, Plato is thinking about the end of just one community, the mythical Atlantis, sometime in the past. But Hesiod, he's thinking about the possible annihilation of the whole human species in the future. That's much more scary.
4: Right, and that's not even to mention the Epicureans, who said the entire universe is going to die out. Sort of a little bit like what we now refer to as the heat death of the sun.
5: Well, those guys make the Stoics look pretty mild by comparison. The Stoics agreed that everything's going to end, but as part of an endless cycle where things keep coming back and back and back.
4: I mean, I guess if I had to choose, I'd pick that one. Anyway, we've got there four different end times stories. And we began our conversation with Christopher by asking him which one's his favorite.
11: For me, most of my research has been on the Stoics. So they're sort of the ones I find most interesting. They thought that fire ruled the universe. That was the primal building block of the element. And eventually the world would be destroyed by fire. And then it would be reconstituted again.
4: Like a phoenix from the flames.
11: Like a phoenix from the flames, exactly.
4: does it mean that literally everything, every single thing that I've experienced that I'm doing will come back exactly the same way? Is that part of it?
11: The Stoics debated that, and some Stoics even rejected this idea. But what I find interesting about it, especially, is we're sort of told that history is linear and there's no other way, right? It goes in a straight line. Whatever has happened, and there's nothing that you can do. But I think it's an interesting idea that maybe things will happen differently. Maybe they'll happen the exact same

0: your consciousness and your lives and your choices do have weight, and they are repeating, and you will make it through this difficult time. So I find that interesting. And as I said, sort of as a counter narrative to the idea of time is only linear.
1: So that's a cycle and recurrence, but there is a version of these kind of stories where it's all over, or some part of it is all over. And the ancients had their views, their stories about the end. You know, these days, some of us might also be thinking about certain things coming to an end in very different ways. Maybe, you know, nuclear war was the first big one in my lifetime. The heat death of the sun at some point is a physical reality, or just some sort of collapse of human civilization that we're looking at with climate change or whatnot, maybe with a few survivors, but a pretty unpleasant time of it. And I'm constantly caught between thinking, it's worse than it's ever been. We're really facing down something. Or, come on, people have written about this before, imagined worse things. And, you know, you'll get through it in one form or another. Am I any more worried about any of the today's end of the world crises than the ancients were?
0: Fascinating question. And it's one that drew me to this years ago already. One, because when we think about the end of the world, typically from the ancient world, we think about the Bible, Revelation and Daniel and those texts. And we don't really think of it as a philosophical question, although some modern philosophers are starting to turn to it as well. Zizek just wrote a book about it. And so what got me thinking about this, and what I found so interesting about the ancient thought, as was already mentioned, there's a lot of different theories of the end of the world, right? We don't have to just take the Bible as telling us how the world is going to end. If you don't like one idea, if you don't like eternal return, you can go to the Epicureans. Or if you don't like their idea, you can go to Plato. So the Epicureans were the real people who said, this is it. Our planet will be destroyed. However, they did believe in multiple worlds, so not all planets would be destroyed for them. Plato also believed in cyclical rebuilding and catastrophe, and that humanity always would survive catastrophes and could rebuild. So by thinking about the end of the world, we are in this paradox that on the one hand, things do seem terrible and they do seem unprecedented, a word that's thrown a lot. But we do have to remember that there is this 2000, if not even longer, tradition of speculation, of people feeling that the world was going to end. So I think maybe that ties into this idea that on the one hand, yes, things are bad, but the feelings that we have are also feelings that people have had through the centuries. And we can read the feelings that they wrote them down. We can read their speculation.
2: Were they responding to any particular events? So you could imagine, for example, you know, Pompeii, or you could imagine changes in the political structure in Rome, because there are lots of those, at least that for the Stoics. You know, obviously you're writing about authors from a very long period of history, but is there a particular event that you think is especially salient in generating this feeling in some of these writers that things are looking bleak?
0: Excellent question again. In my book, the majority of the texts, you're absolutely right, are from the end of the Roman Republic, Lucretius, the Epicurean, and the beginning of the Empire, the Julio-Claudian period, the first emperors. And that was a period, certainly the Romans definitely probably had a feeling that their world, at least, the old Republic, was coming to an end, no question. So Lucretius thinking about that, I think no question he's responding to the civil wars that had happened in Rome and that were brewing as he was writing. And then Seneca, the Stoic, writing under the Julio-Claudians and especially under Nero is interesting because Nero is the Antichrist, most likely, in Revelation. So there seems to be some sort of crossover between Christian thought, early Christian thought, thinking Nero's as bad as it can get, and Seneca, although he never specifically mentions Nero, and sometimes he praises Nero, actually, in some of the texts that he writes about a catastrophic flood he thinks is going to come soon. So it seems that this idea of the end of the Republic, this transition to autocracy, to one-man rule, and the emperors did get the Romans thinking that maybe things were coming to an end.
1: No relation to current events.
0: No relation to current events. But yes, this idea of an evil ruler bringing things about certainly goes back to in the biblical tradition, in Daniel, the Seleucid Greeks, and then in Revelation, Nero. And so there is this lineup, especially during the Roman period, with thinking that the Roman emperors are somehow maybe bringing about an end of history.
2: I want to shift gears a little bit and think about psychological reasons for these beliefs. I think about something that the cultural

0: critic Frank Kermode said about all of these stories of apocalypses and how they seem kind of like horror stories, but there's something psychologically appealing about them because they sort of give an ending to the story, right? And so that was Kermode's thing. You know, he thought was that every individual life gets a shape only because there's an end to it. And, well, guess what? The same thing is true for human existence as a totality. It only gets a shape if we can imagine an end. Do you think there's something of that going on in these ancient stories of the end of times, that there might be something a little bit, you know, paradoxically, psychologically appealing about them?
1: I think that's right. And Kermode makes an excellent point that comes back to the earlier question of are we living in a different time where the end is actually coming, that most likely, and we can certainly hope that we're sort of in the middle of things, as Kermode says, is that, and that's sort of boring to live in the middle of things. You know, it'd be good to be at the beginning. We miss that, but maybe we'll be at the end, right? Maybe we'll be lucky enough or unlucky enough, however you want to think about it, to witness the end. That there is this idea of, you know, feeling that we're living in a privileged or somehow a lucky time. We're able to see the end of everything. And that's, I think Kermode speaks to that. And I think there's something about these stories as well that why they've been so popular and why they seem to be only gaining popularity, post-apocalyptic fiction and movies and things like that, because they give us this ability to see the end of things, to know how things end, whether it's real or imagined. But also for the ancient philosophers, part of it, I think, was as it ties into this idea of everything dies, right? Everything has a beginning, everything grows, and then everything is going to come to an end. And that, I think, is also sort of preparation to understand your own death and to write philosophy as learning how to die, as Plato famously said, to also understanding the bigger picture about the cycles of nature and how the world itself fits into it.
2: I want to ask about a more contemporary philosopher who therefore is not in your book, but I know you've written about him. Some people call him Robert Zimmerman. Most people know him as Bob Dylan. And he's been writing about, we've been making reference to some kind of end of the world, going as far back as The Hard Rain's Gonna Fall, one of his earliest songs, through the gospel period in the 70s, where his lyrics are right out of the Book of Revelations, to right. more recent songs like Things Have Changed, If the Bible Is Right, the World Will Explode. I wonder, do these ancient writers and this contemporary songwriter, do they ever come together for you?
1: Great question. Certainly in my mind. I haven't really done any scholarship on it. But I think there in the liner notes to, what is it, The Free Will and Bob Dylan, where there's The Hard Rain is on, he says every one of these lines could be a whole separate story, right? You know, thinking about these how apocalyptic stories almost sort of can breed more stories. Christopher Ricks wrote an interesting book on Bob Dylan called Dylan's Visions of Sin, and he has this one line, I think it's to where he looks at different songs and he looks at Not Dark Yet, and I think he says something to the effect of apocalypse soon is scarier or more anxiety-inducing than apocalypse now, right? And I think what's interesting about Bob Dylan is if you can, you know, track this arc of over 60 years about, you know, sort of apocalypse always deferred. And that there's something perhaps to come back to the earlier question of thinking about we're living at the end, you know, there may be some sort of relief knowing, you know, this is how it's going to end, as opposed to sort of constantly waiting for. And I think Dylan's sort of his lyrics can really capture that sense of apocalypse soon as opposed to apocalypse now.
0: So, Christopher, I'm just wondering if you have any words of advice or words of comfort from the ancients for our listeners who may be worried along with us that, you know, climate change is going to wreak some pretty significant irreversible damage, or yeah, maybe there will be asteroid 2028 or whatever it is that we're worrying about. What words of wisdom and encouragement do you have from these ancient writers?
1: Right. Well, I suppose maybe two things. One is to remain optimistic in the sense that apocalypses haven't happened despite the millennia-long tradition of expecting them and predicting them down to the specific day that is supposed to happen. But also the paradox that speaks to the times we're living in that, in a sense, we've all become doomsday preppers in various ways, that it's not a less of a fringe thing. And if you're not ready to build a bunker or get a go bag even ready to go, that there's something to be said for reading apocalyptic stories, whether they're in my book or in the Bible or modern post-apocalyptic fiction. I think the ancients thought that these stories can help us prepare psychologically for crises. It doesn't have to be a crisis of the end of the world, but it can also be just sort of preparation for any sort of crises that may hit you throughout the day, that this idea of foresight and forethought, thinking about the worst possible scenario, not that you should be completely negative about it, but preparing for the worst and perhaps expecting the best.
2: Well, I hope the world, if it comes to an end, won't be before this program airs. So, Christopher, thank you so much for joining us.
1: You're welcome. Thank you for having me.
3: Christopher Starr from Middlebury College, editor of How to Face the End of the World, an Ancient Guide for Apocalyptic Times. 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
2: Coming up, in our current cultural moment, is it hopeful or foolish to value honesty? 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
3: Making Honesty Matter, when Philosophy Talk continues.

0: This is Philosophy Talk, and it's our annual summer reading list. I'm Josh Landy.
1: And I'm Devin Strolovich, sitting in for Ray Briggs. We're talking to the authors of new and recent books that speak to our dangerous times.
0: One of the biggest dangers is the gigantic increase in lying.
1: I don't believe you.
0: Yeah, nice one, Devin. Do you really not remember what's been happening over the last few decades?
2: People have got to know whether or not their president's a crook. Well, I'm not a crook.
3: I did not have sexual relations with that woman, Miss Lewinsky.
4: They're eating the dogs, the people that came in. They're eating the cats. They're eating the pets.
1: Look, I know politicians have been bending the truth since time immemorial. And politics is hardly the only domain where people act dishonestly. But as a huge fan of truth, I'm pretty dismayed at the increase in flagrant mendacity.
0: Yeah, me too. So we spoke to Christian Miller, professor of philosophy at Wake Forest University, and author of the new book, The Honesty Crisis, Preserving Our Most Treasured Virtue in an Increasingly Dishonest World. We asked him why honesty matters.
5: So I think it matters in all kinds of ways. It matters from a religious perspective. It matters from an individual perspective. But maybe we can start with why it matters from a societal perspective. So imagine what the opposite would be like. Imagine a society where there's not honesty. We would instrumentalize other people, treat them merely as means to our own ends. We would not have genuine relationships with other people. And I think most importantly, we would live in fear in a society like that. We would always be worried, are people going to take advantage of us, cheat, lie, steal? And that's not a society we want to live in.
0: So that sounds like something Immanuel Kant would say, right? He had that nice way of thinking about why honesty is valuable in relation to what he called the categorical imperative, right? So the idea that if you're thinking about a principle of action, if that principle is one that you can live with everyone abiding by, then that's okay. But if you can't, then you shouldn't do it. You shouldn't allow yourself to do it. And that sounds like the argument you're making here. You're saying, look, I don't want to live in a society where everyone just lies all the time. So that means I shouldn't lie. I shouldn't just allow myself to say whatever comes into my head at any given time. Is that part of your inspiration here?
5: Part of my inspiration, I think you could support it from a variety of perspectives, though. From a Kantian perspective, yes, thinking about universalizability. From an Aristotelian virtue ethical perspective, it's just not a virtuous way to live or have a society. From a utilitarian perspective, focusing on maximizing the overall good, that's not going to happen in a society where there's dishonesty. However, there's a caveat to all this, though, which is, although it might be important for society to be honest, it doesn't automatically follow that it's important for me to be honest. So we have to think about, can we make a good case to convince the individual to be honest, as well as stress how important it is for society to be honest?
1: Well, and that was going to be my follow-up question. This is why it's good for society. Why is it good for me as an individual?
5: Yeah. So I'll play devil's advocate for a second. Here's a case for why it's not. Going all the way back to Plato, there's this idea of maybe the best life is one of public virtue and private vice. And so in this context, I project myself as having an honest, character that wins me lots of friends and good reputation in society. But in private, I might cut corners, cheat on my taxes, do things on the internet I'm not supposed to, tell some lies here and there, and maybe that's the best kind of life. However, now I'll go back into my own view, which is to say, I think the best life for the individual is also one of, not just the society, but the individual is also one of genuine honesty. Why? Well, there is something that's missing from that double life, that fake life of outward virtue and inward vice. And I think it's something that's really important that we care about a great deal, and it's genuine relationships. If I want to have loving relationships and deep friendships, I need to have honesty. I can't just fake that. I can't just pretend like I'm friends with you and be really friends with you. I have to care about you for your own sake and value you for your own sake. And that's what's missing. I think it's so important from the life of the fake honest person.
1: So your book is called The Honesty Crisis. You think honesty is in trouble today in a way that it hasn't been. Is that right?
5: That's correct. So an honesty crisis has two features. One is that dishonesty is more tempting than it's been in the past. And also dishonesty is easier to get away with than it's been in the past. So that's a bad combination. It's more appealing to be dishonest, and it's easier to do it and get away with it and not get caught.
0: All right, let's take those two things one at a time. Why is it easier to do now? That is to say, why is it easier to lie and cheat and deceive than it has been in the past.
5: So the kind of underlying thread throughout all these honesty crises is technology. And it's not saying that technology is inherently dishonest or honest. It's technology, I think, is value neutral. But it provides us with new capacities that we didn't have before to engage in behaviors like dishonest behaviors and that we couldn't before, and to get away with them in an easier way. So that's pretty abstract. Maybe I can take a case study. One of the ones I look at is AI student cheating. Students have cheated for a long time, going all the way back to classrooms whenever they started. That cheating ramped up when we had the internet, where they could go online and extract material and put them into their papers, not cite their sources and claim that this was their work. And now we have this new fangled thing, which can write a paper, given the prompt, match the style of students' previous work, have an output that looks really good. And here's the thing, undetectable, at least as of now, undetectable that it was not written by the students and it was actually written by the AI. So the technology is helping us mask the dishonesty in ways that are weren't available in the past.
1: And that does seem like a case where, if successful, that kind of dishonesty will be rewarded. Are there new incentives for dishonesty that weren't there before? Has something made it more compelling to people to go with their dishonest selves?
5: Yeah, students would be tempted to do this if they didn't think it was rewarding in some way. Here, what are the rewards? Well, first of all, there's efficiency, greater efficiency. It's much less time-consuming than writing a paper the traditional way. Secondly, the end product is often better than what the student would have produced themselves if left to their own devices. So they're saving a lot of time, and they're likely going to get a better grade. So it's perceived as extremely rewarding. And you're not likely to get caught and punished for doing it, so the temptation to use it is very strong, very hard to resist. In fact, this is an area where I'm pretty pessimistic we'll be able to do anything to defend honesty, other than just taking AI out of the students' hands. And like many professors, I'm making them do all their graded work in the classroom now.
0: Which is a huge loss because, you know, you and I and Devin, we all know how important it is for students to fine-tune their thinking and reasoning capacities by doing things like writing a research paper, right? Writing an answer to a really interesting and thorny philosophical question using their own brain and spending a couple of weeks and thinking about objections and counterarguments. And so we have a kind of a perfect storm today. On the one hand, new technologies that make it easier to cheat, and of course, in the case of social media, easier to disseminate lies. And then on the other hand, a set of incentives, these perverse incentives that make it really attractive for people to cheat and lie. We haven't talked about those incentives at the level of, for example, corporations or politicians. I mean, presumably it's not just, a student who feels like they don't have enough time to finish their paper. It's also, you know, could be a political party. It could be an oil company. Is that something that's changed, or is it kind of, you know, an age-old thing, but just ramped up with new technologies?
5: Well, that's my theme in the entire book, is honesty crises are not brand new. They're taking what has already happened in the past and ramping it up and accelerating it and making it more appealing and harder to detect. I don't think, though, to address your question directly, I don't think it's just limited to the individuals. There's no reason to think that. There's every reason to think that it's happening at the corporate level, it's happening at the political level, it's happening at the religious level. So in one of my chapters, I also focus on how religious institutions are struggling with this phenomenon too, which I think is probably less well-recognized and less well-appreciated. I think it's just pervasive.
0: You're listening to Philosophy Talk. It's our annual summer reading special, and we're talking to Christian Miller from Wake Forest University, author of The Honesty Crisis.
1: I wonder if I could inject a little perverse optimism here, only insofar as it seems like, and not to tie things to the current moment too much, but the current U.S. administration seems to actually be heading in a more honest direction. You know, they're dropping a lot of dog whistles and saying openly what their project is. The Equal Employment Office is encouraging white Christian men to file civil rights lawsuits. The Secretary of Defense is, you know, describing what he wants to do with American power in pretty plain terms. Is there anything the open corruption is in some sense less dishonest. Is there, what's going on there given the crisis you're writing about?
0: Was that supposed to be an optimistic question,
5: Billy? I'm not sure what to say about that. One thing I'll note, though, as in passing, is that you're rightly pointing out an interesting feature of honesty, which is that honesty doesn't have to be with respect to something that's morally correct or truthful. It just needs to be with respect to how you happen to see the world. So if they see the world this way, if they think, for example, that there was an election stolen from them, if that's really how they see the world and they communicate that to the world, they're being honest. And if they really think that this is the right way to live today and behave it today, whether they're right or not, if they think that and they're communicating that and not pulling a fast one on the audience, they are actually satisfying the demands of honesty, because honesty tracks how you see the world. It doesn't track how the world actually is or what's actually right or wrong. So, interestingly, you may not be able to accuse the contemporary administration of dishonesty in some of these areas, even though they might be seriously mistaken.
1: Cold comfort.
0: Yeah, I often think of that line from the French philosopher La Rochefoucauld, who said that hypocrisy is the homage that vice pays to virtue. And I think maybe sometimes hypocrisy is better than outright, cruelty and so on. Right? I would love it if there was more of a culture of honor and integrity, which I feel like, has been, and not that everything was great in the past, don't get me wrong, but there was at other times in human history a greater emphasis on integrity and on honor. I don't think that the media in the United States are helping. I don't think they are taking a principled stand against dishonesty. Instead, they just run as a headline whatever it is that somebody just said, very often without giving an indication that there might be a reason to doubt what the person just said, or whether, without saying this person has a track record of telling an enormous amount of falsehoods or whatever it is.
5: Right.
0: Is that one place that we can and should intervene as a society? That is to say, at the level of media, which, they're not omnipotent, but they have some degree of say in how our culture sees itself.
5: Yeah, I think that would be very helpful. In the book, I focus in particular on social media and political misinformation and fake news, although I think the points can extend more broadly than that. But I'm especially worried about an honesty crisis here, in which there's good empirical evidence that people are willing to share misinformation online, even though they know that it's misinformation.
0: You have an extraordinary stat. You point out that it was something like 51% of Republicans in a survey said they would share something that 16% believed to be true.
1: Only 16, yeah.
0: 16%. And you also point out that falsehoods are 70% more likely to be shared than true statements. I mean, these are terrifying statistics.
5: They are, and the one in particular, the example you're referring to was this headline: over 500 migrant caravanners arrested with suicide vests. So
0: that
5: clearly
0: sounds
5: not,
0: true
5: not
0: to
5: accurate.
0: Me.
5: Right. Well, didn't sound true to most of the participants here. And yet, as you said, 51% of Republicans were willing to, at least said they were willing to share it. And it's not just Republicans here. That was what was in that particular study. This is alarming and shocking, I think, and disturbing. So to now pivot to what can we do about it and try and be a little bit optimistic here, I think this makes a case for more intervention, as you called for. It's just a question of what form is that intervention going to take, or what should that look like? And experimental research is toying with a variety of different forms. I think they look promising. For example, fact-checking, we're familiar with, having some kind of disclaimer afterwards saying this has been fact-checked and this has been found of dubious authenticity. Another thing that you would also allude to your point is source checking. So flagging a piece of news as coming from a dubious source, not the particular piece of news, but the source in general, giving us a kind of filter for how to process that particular news story. And a third thing that's being investigated is accuracy prompts. So not saying that that particular story is questionable, but making sure people are in an accurate state of mind, so they're not caught up in a social media state of mind trying to get followers and likes and grow their presence, but they're really keeping in mind the importance of accuracy in their belief formation and in their social media sharing. And these prompts, I think actually of anything that I've seen so far, these kind of accuracy prompts, when given to people, are pretty effective in pushing back against sharing misinformation. So I'm pretty encouraged there.
1: Okay, so Christian, if you had one last piece of advice for a listener who wants to navigate and even mitigate this honesty crisis, what would it be?
5: It's easy, I think, to go after other people, especially today, go after certain politicians or corporations or whatever. I would say, by all means, but there's also this point of looking at ourselves and thinking about our own character. And that's what I really try and do in the book, is not just to make it a matter of them, but making it a matter of us. And saying, look, most of us are probably not honest either. And if we're honest with ourselves, we'll realize we're probably not honest. And so let's start in a very concrete way with ourselves, first getting a better understanding of what honesty is, then thinking about in our own lives, where are some impediments to honesty? Where are we tempted to lie, cheat, steal, BS, and self-deceive ourselves? And then finally, what can we concretely and practically do to improve our own lives in these areas where we struggle and fall short? So I'd like to make the focus be on us as opposed to them.
1: And what could be more philosophical than self-examination?
5: Sounds good to me.
1: Well, Christian, thank you. I can honestly say that this was a great conversation. Thank you so much for joining us.
5: Honestly, I'm very grateful for you having me on the show. Really appreciate it.
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0: It's a philosophical summer reading list. I'm Josh Landy, and this is Philosophy Talk, the program that questions everything.
1: Except your intelligence. I'm Devin Strolovich, sitting in for Ray Briggs, and we're talking about thought-provoking books for dangerous times.
0: Not all books out this year have been about the end of the world, and here are a couple of great suggestions from our listeners.
2: Hi, Wayne from Redwood City. This is my summer read suggestion. Original Sin on the Genetics of Vice, the Problem of Blame, and the Future of Forgiveness by Catherine Page Harden. This book is an exploration of why people and other creatures do bad things. From original sin to genetics, nature versus nurture, determinism versus free will, upbringing versus societal forces, and combined with our lived experiences, it nicely ties things back to the human equation. Often starting with case histories, she melds together logical, non-logical, and contradictory threads from religion, philosophy, culture, animal behavior, genetics, criminal justice, etc., never giving fixed answers, but rather leaving one with much to ponder and hopefully to discuss with others.
3: Hi, Tom Lockard, San Francisco. I'm recommending Daniel Kalman's latest book, The Director, which is about G.W. Pabst, a German filmmaker who left Germany, went to Hollywood, then went back to Germany. Kalman's story is historical fiction. It deals heavily with the curiosity and the complexity and the complicity of working with an authoritarian regime and the compromises that were made under his circumstances. And while it's historical fiction, a lot of the story does ring true and stands in contrast to other German actors and artists and directors such as Murnau or Lang, Billy Wilder, who came to the U.S., but then in Pabst's case went back to Germany. Highly recommended. It's a popular book, and I believe it's just now gone into paperback.
1: Thanks very much to Tom and Wayne for those recommendations. You can find more about those books, along with others that speak to our dangerous times, over at our website, philosophytalk.org.
0: Now, one of the deepest dangers these days, at least around these parts, is that many people feel they no longer matter, that their projects have been blocked, their sources of value have disappeared.
1: An old friend of the show, Rebecca Neuberger-Goldstein, has a new book on this subject. It's called The Mattering Instinct, How Our Deepest Longing Drives Us and Divides Us. She says there are four different ways to feel like your life matters.
0: Right, so some people feel like what they do matters to God or the universe. So those folks reckon each of us was created for a particular reason with a specific purpose. And Rebecca calls those folks the transcenders.
1: Then there are the socializers, who feel like what they do matters to the people around them, their family, their friends, their community.
0: Yeah, and I feel like I'm in Rebecca's third category, what she calls the strivers. We feel like what we do matters for its own sake, or at least we hope it does. To me, for example, it's just important to think about beautiful novels and discuss deep philosophical questions. Other people are trying to tell us more about the cosmos or making great paintings or climbing a mountain because it was there.
1: Now that's very different from Rebecca's final category, the competitors. Those are people who think their life matters only because they're doing better than the next guy. They always have to have more than everyone else. Basically, their life matters because your life doesn't.
0: So we wanted to know which way of mattering Rebecca thinks is the best.
4: The best in terms of what seems to be the most satisfying, that is, delivers the greatest wallop of I really matter, is transcenders. It really is. You know, I was created by a purpose, by the almighty something or other, right? God, whether you call it God or not. And I matter to that whose own mattering can't be doubted.
0: So nice work if you can get it, right? If you can believe
4: exactly.
0: That.
4: If you can believe that. Yeah, nice work if you can get it, exactly.
0: But you don't rule out the others. I mean, you know, you're refreshingly pluralist, right? You quote this lovely line from Rumi, there are hundreds of ways to kneel and kiss the ground. And it seems like your thought is, you know, whichever one works for you. Is that about right?
4: You know, with some moral provisos that you're not undermining anybody else's right to pursue their mattering as they best can do. And even better, if you're kind of adding something of value. But most of all, it has to give you your reason to pursue your life with as much enthusiasm as you can, kind of light you up, and not undermine anybody else's right to be lit up.
1: Is there a way to be a competitive matterer without undermining other people?
4: Well, you can hide it well. one example that I really love is a scientist that I know who did tremendous work. He won a Nobel Prize, right? Because the work was, so this is a real contribution. And as somebody else who knows him better than I, we were talking about him, his work, and he said he was happy for all of 15 minutes when he got the call from Stockholm. And then, you know, it occurred to him, other people have also won Nobel Prizes. And that was the end of his happiness. So, you know, but he did the best he could with his temperament, his very competitive temperament.
0: So that's a case, right? So this fourth strategy for battering, this competition strategy, seems like it's going to be hard to find a powerfully strong, good version of it. But in the other three cases, there are good and bad versions, right? So you can be a transcender whose faith causes them to do good things in the world. Or you could be a transcender who, you know, becomes a kind of violent fanatic. And similarly, you can be a socializer who spreads love and joy in the community, or you can join a cult. And you can be a striver who makes great art, or you can be a striver who sort of, you know, ruins your life by being fanatically devoted to something that doesn't matter very much. How do you avoid following the wrong path and get yourself onto the right path?
4: Yeah, well, it's terrifically hard. And we do, if it's working for us, we do also have a tendency to universalize this. This is the way it ought to be done for everybody, which makes us very annoying.
0: and dangerous in some cases, right?
4: And dangerous, right? And I collect such statements, you know, false universalizing, I call them. Mathematicians who say, you know, the purpose of life is to hypothesize and prove. Fashion designer who said, if you don't dress well, basically she said, you're nobody. You're nobody. You have no right to live. So, you know, we have this universalizing capacity, which we ought to watch. So I think the most important thing, these three things, you know, is it working for you? Good. Is it undermining anybody else's? The last thing is, you know, to perhaps you can even do something that would abet some of the good things in life. Peace, justice, knowledge, beauty. This is an added bonus, I think. So that there are some objective criteria by which to judge these things. It's not all just how you feel.
1: Now, the instinct itself to matter to yourself or whatever, the way I feel it most is having a downside is not with one of the particular strategies, but just the potential for existential crisis of lacking a project, or even maybe not worse, but somewhere just short of total existential despair. I have a project, it matters to me, but, you know, it's just what fell into my lap. Owen Flanagan was on this program some years ago, Finding Meaning in a Material World was the episode, and he said something, he said that our values are given to us largely without our conscious consent, and that should make us more humble. And that works, but it also means my whole constitution, my character was, you know, I had no role in the making and deciding what mattered. What do I do then?
4: Yeah. Well, I do think that actually we should take responsibility for it. That's actually one of the reasons I wrote the book, that we should look at this and we should not be passive participants in our own lives. Mm-hmm. And, you know, I was given a set of directions that came with my birth. It truly was not working for me, you know. It made me not want to grow up, you know. I would think with despair as a child, I had no enthusiasm for my life. That is a very bad thing, you know. So, look, sometimes it works. We're born into, you know, we inherit from our parents who we might be very similar to, and so it worked for them, so it's going to work for us. But sometimes not, or our teachers, or society. I think, you know, that society itself is handing out certain, this is the way to do it. And it's leaving many people feeling as if they don't matter. In fact, that we're having a crisis of mattering. Money, fame, and power, you know, that's kind of hogging mattering. And that's the worst thing to hog.
0: That's really interesting, Rebecca. So we're talking about money, fame, and power. And that's one of the things I find most compelling in your book. I mean, a terrific book from start to finish. But one of the things I like the most is this account that it gives of our contemporary moment. and what's going wrong. Because as you point out, many things in the world around us are, if anything, a little less horrible than they were in the past, right? So, for example, extreme poverty, things like that. And yet, from a subjective standpoint, a lot of people feel pretty miserable, pretty bleak. And part of the answer to that conundrum has to do with the way we're being encouraged to chase these zero-sum objectives. Things that if one person has it, the other people can't have it. Money, fame, power. Why? I mean, why are we in this predicament? Why are the old forms of mattering seeming to diminish and perhaps even disappear?
4: I think it's a confluence of many factors. One is something that actually, as a secular humanist, I very much applaud, and that is the eclipsing of the transcender mode of, you know, that most people are not looking for it in terms of religion. They may outwardly be, but that is often just a form of power and dominance. You know, the real transcenders who see their life in this, and the one thing you can say about many of the forms of religion is, you know, that there was, we all matter in the eyes of God. I mean, that, you know, it may not have played out that way, but that's the line. And there was something about that as democratizing. And the other thing, again, which, oh my goodness, I certainly applaud, is previously marginalized people, people of color, women, coming up, getting their rights, being seen as equal and mattering, to other people who have been left, feel that they've been left behind and overshadowed. They've really taken to a zero-sum sense of mattering, only it's sort of group zero-sum. This group is rising at the expense of me. I've spoken to many people of this sort, including an ex-neo-Nazi who felt that extremely strongly. You know, and when a leader, I won't name any names, but when a leader themselves seems to suffer from some kind of privation of mattering, although this leader ought not to, considering how powerful this leader is, but that's the psychological makeup, so that the leader is genuinely aggrieved. He knows how to work up this aggrievement on a very large scale. Don DeLillo had said that longing on a large scale is what makes history. Mm. And I would say, yeah, longing to matter, you know, this deep core of us, nothing can make history like that. And I think that's what's been going on.
0: So in a way, maybe your diagnosis is something like that more and more people these days are suffering from a sense that their lives don't matter in the ways that they would want them to matter. They're being made not to matter. And then politicians or rabble-rousers or people who themselves just want to get famous on the internet are inviting those same people to blame somebody, and in particular to blame scapegoats, to blame immigrants and so on, rather than understanding that actually, no, that, you know, ultimately what's happened is that things like technology, new technologies, and other social changes have stripped you of these old ways of mattering.
4: And look, we may all be radically stripped, you know, if AI takes away some of our noblest, even, ways of trying to pursue our mannering, you know, solves the mathematical problems for us and physics problems and, you know, creates better novels and composes better music, right? Yeah. So AI itself is looming as something that could radically transform how we seek our mannering.
0: So lest we remain within the bleak, what sort of rays of hope do you see? Do you see any possibilities, or at least do you have any recommendations for how we can move beyond this mattering crisis that we're in right now and help people to find ways of mattering, ways of making their lives matter in spite of all the forces arrayed against them?
4: Well, you know, we created technology to serve human flourishing, and I think that we ought to keep that utmost in our mind and not rob us of some of our noblest endeavors. I also think that there are certain things that humans can do that AI will never be. Human to human kind of thing. In my happiest moments, I think, well, wouldn't it be amazing if, you know, if you are of a heroic striver type? Heroic striver has come basically in four flavors: intellectual, and it could be several of these, but intellectual, artistic, athletic, and ethical. Well, wouldn't that be great if we became ethical human strivers, seeing how much we could do for each other, for sentient life in general, for the planet, you know, so that our heroic efforts would go towards something that could not be replaced by machines.
0: I think that's the key. I mean, that's, again, one of the things I liked in your book is this sense that it's not just a matter of individuals finding solutions, which, of course, you know, you encourage people to do and to, you know, to do the most good that we can. That seems absolutely right to me. But also to encourage institutions to do things.
4: Exactly right.
0: To reward people for for doing good, and for also, you know, not only for doing good, but also for helping other people to have lives that matter. That seems like a super important thing for us all to be doing.
4: Super important. Yes. People do matter in virtue of their being people. But, you know, other things also matter. Beauty matters, you know. I mean, it might just be tending your garden. Yeah. There are creative ways and there are destructive ways of serving this mattering instinct and for creativity. I think we all are.
1: Becca, I think this conversation mattered. It mattered to me, and I hope it matters to our listeners. Thank you so much for the book and for joining us today.
4: Well, thank you so much. Thank you. This has been a pleasure for me.
0: Rebecca Neuberger-Goldstein, author of The Mattering Instinct, How Our Deepest Longing Drives Us and Divides Us. Got more summer reading recommendations? Email them to us. We're at comments@philosophytalk.org.
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0: Our executive producer is James Kess. The senior producer is the guy sitting next to me, Devin Strolovich. Special thanks to Merle Kessler, Angela Johnston, Karen Edgelooney, Steve Choi, and Linda Fagan.
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0: I'm Josh Landy.
1: And I'm Devin Strolovich. Thank you for listening.
0: And thank you for thinking.

0: In October, Secretary of Defense Pete Hegseth announced the plan to clean up the places where most younger troops live. Holding up a copy of a 2023 Government Accountability Office report, he pointed to issues with sewage, mold, roaches, and bedbugs at barracks around the country.
1: How can we expect them to be ready for anything on the battlefield when their own living space is a constant source of stress and frustration? That all ends now. This barracks task force will deliver results, not excuses.
0: 9 months later, one of the members of the task force says he still hasn't seen the plan. Rob Evans is an Army veteran and former sergeant in the Army Reserves and the North Carolina National Guard. Evans runs Hots and Cots, a site that publishes reviews of military housing and dining facilities by rank-and-file troops.
2: So, yeah, I was part of the barracks task force. I have not heard from them. I have not heard a lot from the barracks task force of what's happening and where kind of that funding is going.
0: The Pentagon received $1.2 billion from Congress last year to start repairs on the barracks. Each service also surveyed their own barracks. None of that data has been made public. Hegseth's office released a statement saying that funding is actively being deployed on real projects to improve living conditions for our service members. Evans has seen press releases, but the projects aren't driving the change he expected.
2: I don't know if I'm seeing the results that service members thought were going to come out of a barracks task force announcement like they saw. I am seeing results. I don't think it's at the scale of the task force announcement that came out when it was announced. I still see service members reporting large issues with mold, AC outages.
0: This summer, 4,000 service members were without air conditioning at Schofield Barracks in Hawaii, he says.
2: Unless you're actually showing things getting fixed and repaired, service members aren't going to really buy it. Anybody who's served in the military has seen this before. So you need to actually kind of be showing the work being done and what was done.
0: In addition to dealing with aging barracks, the Navy is also squeezed for space. Chief of Naval Operations Admiral Darrell Caudle announced an ambitious goal to end the service's long-standing practice of requiring junior sailors to live on board ships, even after coming home after months at sea. Caudle announced the first results on Instagram.
3: So far, we've moved more than 6,000 sailors off ships and into housing ashore, and more will follow in the coming months. With many of our barracks now near full capacity, we're also working to expand housing allowances for more senior sailors.
0: The Navy announced 2 years ago that it was working on a plan to privatize all the barracks in Hampton Roads, Virginia, home to the largest concentration of Navy bases in the country. But the plans have been delayed without explanation from the Navy. Evans said he is worried that the Pentagon is leaning toward large-scale privatization. Several of the same companies face lawsuits from tenants after the companies took over family military housing on or near bases around the country.
2: I strongly believe our greatest recruiting tool are those in uniform. And if their quality of life is poor, they're not going to be going to tell their friends to go and sign up. They're going to probably try to talk them out of it.
0: The Trump administration included billions of dollars for more barracks projects in its proposed $1.5 trillion defense budget. But Congress left for the summer without passing what would be the largest defense bill in history. In Norfolk, Virginia, I'm Steve Walsh.

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5: Gray Wheeler, DJ Eric Maddox, you there? 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
6: Oh, good morning, JR.
7: Good morning. Who we got in the studio today?
6: Studio B.

0: then Muddy Waters in turn rips off Bo Diddley's I'm a Man by doing Mannish Boy, mm-hmm. which is a answer song. It's kind of even a diss track when you think about it. And one thing I wanted to spotlight, I can talk about it, I'm a Man for an hour just on this song, which leads me to think maybe we need to do a future episode just about the importance of that stop start, that dun dun dun dun.
1: And we can call it you don't know Diddley.
0: Nice. I like that a lot. A thing which makes me laugh is in the song, in Bo Diddley's version, he says, I make love to you, baby, in an hour's time. And in Muddy Waters, he says, I make love to you, baby, in 5 minutes' time, which sounds like something from that Jermaine would do, the Flight of the Conchords. But
1: unless he does it 20 times, then it works out.
0: But when you realize that the Muddy Waters version, which is has a lot more grit, a lot more testosterone to it, a Mannish Boy, that he is spoofing Bo Diddley, who's saying, I'm a man, and Muddy Waters is older than Bo Diddley. So when he's spelling, Bo Diddley says, I spell M-A-N, and Muddy Waters goes, I spell M-A-child-N. And the way he says it, it sounds like the letter H, but he's actually saying a child. And so he's being dismissive back at Bo Diddley. So I don't think he's singing in character, bragging about making love to you, baby, in 5 minutes' time. But it also could be a Tenacious D track. There was some Jack Black Tenacious D bragging about that.
1: This was like Drake Kendrick Lamar back in the day.
0: It kind of was. I look forward to us doing a full episode about the precursors and the legacy of that stop-start beat. Notably, when the UK, the London band, the Yardbirds, covered Bo Diddley's I'm a Man, they did go back to say, make love to you, baby, in an hour's time, not in 5 minutes' time.
1: Good.
0: Oh, my goodness. Our theme this week on 50 Ways to Weave Your Covers is covered by the Yardbirds. And we're going to have a whole hour of songs that the Yardbirds, particularly in the early days of the Yardbirds, they covered. The band, so they were American blues and R&B evangelists. And you kind of think, so most of the songs that they recorded early on or playing in concert, anyone in the listening range, unless they had an insane record collection, would not be familiar with these songs. Right. And not only insane record collection, but insane import from the U.S., like a lot of stuff from Chess Records or from King out of Cincinnati. That was the only way you were gonna hear it. And the Yardbirds, there were several bands who were doing that. The Stones, the Yardbirds, the Animals were all the early evangelists. I'm thinking kind of mid-1960s, 62, 63, 64, into 65. The Yardbirds differentiated themselves as a live act versus the Animals and the Stones, who would have young girls screaming about them as teeny boppers, but the Yardbirds would. It's very fun to watch. It's kind of like the old school bass drop, that they would stretch these 3 minute singles into what they would call rave ups, and men, women, whatever would go berserk on the live. They would be these long instrumental breaks because they would build to a crescendo, and at this crescendo, they would just go crazy. So the Yardbirds' formula was somebody, and it partially was Eric Clapton, the guitarist, had access to these American blues and R&B things. They would speed it up; the pace would be much faster,
1: right.
0: So it'd be danceable. And then they would have an instrumental break, go to a crescendo, go crazy. They would repeat the chorus, and then the song would be over. And the Yardbirds, easy choices for the Rock and Roll Hall of Fame, they've been in for a while, had three guitarists who, whenever you see those Rolling Stone lists of the greatest electric guitarists of all time, Eric Clapton's always in the top five, Jeff Beck's always in the top five, Jimmy Page is always in the top five.
1: Right.
0: And all of them got their real...

0: heartwarming start with the Yardbirds, although there wasn't really much overlap between them. And what I thought I'd stick here is playing the originals that the Yardbirds would rave up to. We can have another show of Yardbird stuff. But they had an open as a rare band that their debut album was a live album. And it was called Five Live Yardbirds. And it not only wasn't released in the U.S., it didn't even chart in the U.K. Like, nobody bought this. But, you know, it's still being repackaged today of people. Like, this was really a show of envisioning all these kids in the Marquee Club 1964 in London, and what Clapton is doing to them. Clapton has taken them to a level they really haven't experienced. And just a little bit of a tidbit before we play a few of these originals, that the reason that Clapton got his nickname Slow Hand was that so they would have these wild rave ups of extending the songs and the instrumental breaks, and he'd break a string, because it would just be really intense. And Clapton was methodical about changing strings. The song would continue. They had a rhythm guitarist, and the band would just play. It just wouldn't, Clapton would be part of it. He'd be very methodical of restringing his own guitar on stage. And while he did that, the young audience would clap slowly, kind of like the slow clap in Hollywood movies when somebody has overcome indifference. And so he became Eric Slow Hand Clapton. So I'm going to recreate the side one of the Five Live Yardbirds with the originals. The first song we're going to hear is originally by Chuck Berry, and it is his Too Much Monkey Business. We're going to hear Slim Harpo doing I Got Love If You Want It. We're going to hear what was really the early fave for the Yardbirds, kind of their version of a DJ bass drop. They would do Howlin' Wolf's Smokestack Lightning and bring people into an epiphany. And we're going to finish with Sonny Boy Williamson 1. For those of you who aren't really into blues, there were two bluesmen who both took the name Sonny Boy Williamson. And there was Sonny Boy Williamson 1. This is how people differentiate it now. And Sonny Boy Williamson 2. And Sonny Boy Williamson 1 did the original Good Morning Little Schoolgirl. And I think this is something I know if I were at home, I would want to set my cassette player going, because I would want to save this for eternity. So here we go.
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2: 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Third, place your cassette recorder equidistant from your two stereo speakers, creating an equilateral triangle. Lastly, at the count-off, by Dee Dee Ramone, simultaneously press down the record button with your index finger and the play button with your middle finger. You'll thank me later.

0: Nice. When the Yardbirds covered Sonny Boy Williamson One's Good Morning Little Schoolgirl on 5 Live Yardbirds, that was a rare early instance of Eric Clapton singing.
1: Huh.
0: So, you know, Eric was very embarrassed of his voice. He rarely sang with the Yardbirds. With Cream, he sang Crossroads, but it was Jack Bruce did most all the singing in Cream. And when he went to Derek and the Dominoes, yeah, he sang some of the songs, but Bobby Whitlock sang maybe 40%, and even ones that Clapton was singing, Whitlock was pretty yeah. close in the harmony with him. You are listening to 50 Ways to Weave Your Covers, and we just recreated side one of 5 Live Yardbirds with the original songs that the Yardbirds covered on them. And I think of this as DJ Eric and I, this is our third time that we've taken something classic, which is all cover songs, then played the originals. The first time we did Blues Brothers, Full of Blues, mm-hmm. that was very well received. We also took UB40's album Labor of Love, the first one, not the second, the third, the fourth, or the... talking about Milk and the Cash Cow a little too far. But they first... UB40 Labor of Love,
1: right.
0: And we played in order all those original songs. So in 5-5 Yardbirds, it is solely Clapton playing guitar. And in recorded Yardbirds, you can tell the different era of who's playing guitar. First, it was Clapton, and all the Yardbird songs with Clapton, the band is so tight. It's like they're operating as one yeah. unit. And then when he left the band, he was replaced by Jeff Beck. It actually had been offered to Jimmy Page to take Clapton's place in the Yardbirds, but it was a time when Jimmy Page was doing very lucrative studio work, and he didn't want to give up that coin to be playing in sweaty basements with the Yardbirds, and he recommended his colleague Jeff Beck to do it. The Beck-era songs for the Yardbirds feel... They're bluesy, but at the same time, the guitar is a gut punch just over and over again. The, like, I ain't got you, da-da-da-da, boom, boom. It's all emphasizing. That's kind of a hit. And then in the final stage of the Yardbirds, when Jimmy Page was in the band, it has much more psychedelic feel to it. And he actually is playing with a bow while he's with the Yardbirds, mm-hmm. even before he went over to Led Zeppelin. So if you think of Happening 10 Years Time Ago, that is a guitar duel between Beck and Page, and he's kind of passing the torch onto Page, and ultimately Jeff Beck just became too immature to deal with, and the band showed him the door. They knew Jimmy Page was... It's a pretty good plan B for your band to have Jimmy Page there.
1: No kidding.
0: Now, the singer of the Yardbirds was Keith Relf. He was the singer, played harp as well, too. Guy had a passable voice. And I think of Yardbird songs, and it's like, it's good. It really lacked the grit and the depth that was coming into fashion of being needed in 67, 68, 69.
1: So with blues rock, you know?
0: Yeah, yeah. And the direct, you think about, all right, they were peers with the Stones and the Animals in 63, 64, but both Jagger and Eric Burden of the Animals, they could get down into a gritty, manly baritone. Keith Relf was never going to be able to do that. And there doesn't seem to be any evidence that in the later days of the Yardbirds, as Jimmy Page clearly is distracted and thinking, I'm going to start my own new Yardbirds, and we know what that became. There's no evidence that he even considered Keith Relf to be a singer for Led Zeppelin. No.
1: Well, why would he? Because he was already dealing with that right now. That was the whole point of him, like, doing his own thing.
0: Exactly.
1: Yeah.
0: And a tough thing on Keith Relf. You say, yeah, it's a passable voice, but I don't understand. I mean, I guess he was dedicated to the rock and roll, but this was a guy who had personally chronic lung problems, chronic. And the instruments he's picking is a harmonica and belting out stuff. his lung problems are so bad that Yardbirds were on a tour in 64. He had a lung collapse and had to be removed. Jeez. And I can't even think about the violence that it entailed in an operating room in 1964 to remove a lung. So that he's going on and he's playing in the mid to late period Yardbirds. He's only has one lung. After the band broke up, it becomes even more tragic for Keith Relf, is that he's on all this this respiratory medication, which makes him very sensitive to any sort of stimuli. And the dude had a home studio in his basement. And he didn't ground his electric guitar. He ended up electrocuting himself. Age 33, geez. He's gone. And one of the many reasons I like listening to Yardbirds and Five Live Yardbirds is that Keith Relf, the singer, is having the time of his life. He is enjoying every single minute of this. And I think, man, you are suffering through a lot of pain and this isn't going to end well. I'm so happy that you had the time of your life for a few years there. The turn in the Yardbirds early on, you know, they needed to differentiate themselves. Presumably they needed to make a little money too. And they turned to an outside songwriter. Why don't you tell us a little bit about him?
1: Okay. Well, this was a man, singer-songwriter, guitarist. He had some bands, and his name was Graham Gouldman. He had a band with Kevin Godley, who was a drummer, called the Mockingbirds. They got signed, and the first song that they wrote and recorded for the label got rejected. It was called For Your Love, which the Yardbirds eventually heard and made that their first hit. Not a very good record label, in my opinion. But Graham Gouldman, and you talk about a Bo Diddley show, we could easily do a Graham Gouldman show. This guy's had a life. This guy...
0: I mean, if we did a Jay Ferguson show all the way for an hour, we definitely... our show of Jay Ferguson is the center of the world. We definitely could do a Graham Gouldman one.
1: Graham wrote a bunch of hits. He also wrote Heartful of Soul. He wrote Bus Stop for the Hollies, along with No Milk Today, Look Through Any Window. He eventually signed up and wrote songs for Cassinets and Cats, who were that bubblegum producers that did like Ohio Express, Yummy, Yummy, Yummy, and all that. That didn't turn out very well for him, but they got he said, you know, all these songs that you wrote, Graham, you're good enough to get some of your friends to just record them yourself, and he did. So when they did that, they formed this collective called Hot Legs and recorded these songs, and Hot Legs had a hit called Neanderthal Man. That evolved into 10cc.
0: Oh, I see now.
1: And then he formed a band with Andrew Gold called Wax. Anyway, we can go on and on about Graham Gouldman, but it was very important how his songwriting kind of basically took the Yardbirds to a very large mainstream level and had them have a hit here in the U.S. with For Your Love. So why don't we play Graham's For Your Love and Heart.

0: That is Graham Gouldman recording two songs that the Yardbirds had hits with. That one was Heartful of Soul, which Graham put on his 2000 album And Another Thing. And then before that, For Your Love, which he put on the Graham Gouldman Thing in 1968. Both big hits for the Yardbirds, written by Graham.
1: We're having a great time, and I hate to disrupt it with the tone-deaf cover of the week, but we have to do it every week. And there's no shortage of bad Yardbirds covers. Their cover, people covering the Yardbirds, and Boney M. tried it a couple times, but we've played before. This is an act I was not familiar with, although I had the song in my collection. You were of Claudia Berry?
0: Yeah, disco singer.
1: Okay.
0: I think she was big in Germany.
1: Yeah. Jamaican Canadian disco singer. The only way I knew of her is one of my guilty pleasure songs is I love Montel Jordan doing Get It On Tonight. I don't know why. I just absolutely love that song. And the sample, the do-do-do-do sample that he uses is from Claudia Berry's Love for the Sake of Love. Here she is, ruining your evening. We'll spring out the intern with the gong and the mallets. We'll see how long it lasts. She's covering For Your Love.
2: Why do I have to lug this stinking gong in and out of the studio every week?
3: Because you're the intern.
2: This isn't what I signed up for.
3: You gotta pay your dues, woman.

0: you get nothing. You lose. Good day, sir.
1: Okay, Wonka. History tells us that Clapton left the Yardbirds as soon as he heard the harpsichord in the For Your Love single, which were power chords and very well could have been done with a guitar. I can't imagine what Clapton's reaction was when he heard all these disco versions of For Your Love, because that isn't the only one that came out.
2: He probably shot the sheriff.
1: Yeah, but didn't kill the deputy. The Yardbirds named themselves, I had long thought it was a Charlie Parker reference because Charlie Parker was known as Yardbird, but it actually came out of Kerouac's On the Road, that it was Kerouac's term for the, you know, the old hobos waiting on, all dirty, waiting in a rail yard, waiting to jump a train. And he calls them the Yardbirds. Let's continue with the originals that Yardbirds covered successfully. This is Billy Boy Arnold, who played harmonica for Bo Diddley, doing I Wish You Would.

have to say. If I said things were splendid, someone would be offended. If I said things were awful, it might just be unlawful.

0: Hey, I'm honored you've spent the last hour with DJ Eric Mannix and myself listening to the originals that were covered by the incomparable band, the Yardbirds. You know, one of my proudest, there's three albums that I was so proud when I was 13, 14, 15 or so that I'd order from a record store and then pick them up. And looking back, I'm pretty proud. One of them was a Yardbirds compilation of greatest hits. One of them was the Specials' first album.
1: Okay.
0: And the third one was Buzzcocks' single, It's Going Steady.
1: Nice.
0: Just things that couldn't really be found in my hometown, but I had them ordered and would wait, and it would come into the mail, and I'd go to the record store and pick it up. We finished that set with Tiny Bradshaw's Train Kept A-Rollin'. That was a 1951 single on the King label. And goodness, we could do a whole hour on the legacy and the precedent for Train Kept A-Rollin'. That was covered by the Yardbirds. Then the Yardbirds did a self-cover, calling it Stroll On, in the movie Blow Up. Later it was covered by Aerosmith and a whole ton of other people. Before that, we heard Jimmy Reed doing I Ain't Got You. Before that, we heard Mose Allison. He is the voice that did the original Young Man Blues that the Who covered on Live at Leeds.
1: Oh, that's right.
0: That he's doing I'm Not Talking. And we started off with Billy Boy Arnold doing I Wish You Would. Come Back, Baby, I Wish You Would. What have you got for us, Eric? Because it wasn't just blues that the Yardbirds were covering.
1: No, it wasn't. They did some R&B covers, too, and I'm going to play two for you. This first one is by Ernie K. Doe, and it was written by Alan Toussaint. And you might recognize it because it's one of the rare covers that Warren Zevon did from, I think it was on Bad Luck in Dancing School, 1980. It's called A Certain Girl, A Bad Luck Streak in Dancing School. That's what it was. And then we're also going to play the Shirelles from their debut, Baby, It's You. They had a track called Putty in Your Hands, both covered by the Yardbirds.
0: See you next week.

0: Now you know the rest of the story.
1: All right. Elvis has left the building.
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4: Your WRFA weather forecast for the evening of Friday, September 11th. Tonight we'll have patchy fog late in the overnight. We'll see increasing clouds with a low of 52 degrees. Tomorrow we'll have a 50% chance of showers and thunderstorms after 2 p.m. with some patchy fog in the morning. It'll be mostly cloudy with a high of 78. Saturday night we'll have a 30% chance of showers and thunderstorms. It'll be mostly cloudy with a low of 63 degrees. Sunday we'll have a 30% chance of showers and thunderstorms after 2 p.m. It'll be partly sunny with a high of 78, and Sunday night we'll have a 30% chance of showers before 8 p.m. It'll be mostly cloudy with a low of 52 degrees.
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5: 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We got our news from our neighbors, by golly. 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And you kids don't have, you have no idea what it used to be like before we had these great radio stations. Well, heck with all this. I've had enough of it. Can't take any more of this.

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0: This is your WRFA Rock and Roll Rundown for the week of Thursday, September 10th, 2026. On Thursday in Jamestown, the Wine Cellar is hosting its weekly open jam, and the Karl Marx Revolution are at the Good Time Saloon. Jim Ronan is playing The Hideaway in Steamburg, and Mike Chase is at 5 and 20 Spirits and Brewing in Westfield. And on Friday, September 11th, in Jamestown, it's Logan Alexander at the Labyrinth Press Company and Ryan Melquist at Pearl City Hops. The I-90s are playing Southern Tier Brewing Company in Lakewood. Carson Ruman and Joe Lamoureux are both at Ellicottville Brewing on Chautauqua in Bemis Point. Jim Ronan is at the Hideaway in Steamburg. Driftwood and the Charity Noose Duo will be at Big Inlet Brewing in Mayville. And in Warren, Pennsylvania, it's Acoustically Challenged at the Warren American Legion and Callie Williams at Bent Run Brewing Company. And that's a look at your rock and roll rundown for Thursday, September 10th and Friday, September 11th. 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
1: These are tough times, America. 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Now, we know that you've got an extra $10,000 or $15,000 sitting around, and we know how much you like to ride a bicycle. So come on, take one for the team. Have one for the road. We've got guys waiting for you, just right outside. And over 900,000 people join our club every year. 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
0: And here's your rock and roll rundown for Saturday, September 12th, 2026. 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J.B. 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And Quister is at Merritt Estate Winery in Forestville. And on Wednesday, September 16th in Jamestown, the Celeron American Legion is hosting its weekly Bluegrass Jam, and it's Movies at the Reg featuring Tony at the Reg Lene Center for the Arts. And that's a look at your rock and roll rundown for the week, brought to you once again as a public service of WRFA.

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4: Your WRFA weather forecast for the evening of Friday, September 11th. Tonight we'll have patchy fog late in the overnight. We'll see increasing clouds with a low of 52 degrees. Tomorrow we'll have a 50% chance of showers and thunderstorms after 2 p.m. with some patchy fog in the morning. It'll be mostly cloudy with a high of 78. Saturday night we'll have a 30% chance of showers and thunderstorms. It'll be mostly cloudy with a low of 63 degrees. Sunday we'll have a 30% chance of showers and thunderstorms after 2 p.m. It'll be partly sunny with a high of 78, and Sunday night we'll have a 30% chance of showers before 8 p.m. It'll be mostly cloudy with a low of 52 degrees.
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3: Your WRFA weather forecast for the evening of Friday, September 11th. Tonight we'll have patchy fog late in the overnight. We'll see increasing clouds with a low of 52 degrees. Tomorrow we'll have a 50% chance of showers and thunderstorms after 2 p.m. with some patchy fog in the morning. It'll be mostly cloudy with a high of 78. Saturday night we'll have a 30% chance of showers and thunderstorms. It'll be mostly cloudy with a low of 63 degrees. Sunday we'll have a 30% chance of showers and thunderstorms after 2 p.m. It'll be partly sunny with a high of 78, and Sunday night we'll have a 30% chance of showers before 8 p.m. It'll be mostly cloudy with a low of 52 degrees.
4: 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We'll be right back with a complete listing of this week's live music in Jamestown and the Chautauqua region. 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Right on.

0: This is your WRFA Rock and Roll Rundown for the week of Thursday, September 10th, 2026. On Thursday in Jamestown, the Wine Cellar is hosting its weekly open jam, and the Karl Marx Revolution are at the Good Time Saloon. Jim Ronan is playing The Hideaway in Steamburg, and Mike Chase is at 5 and 20 Spirits and Brewing in Westfield. And on Friday, September 11th, in Jamestown, it's Logan Alexander at the Labyrinth Press Company and Ryan Melquist at Pearl City Hops. The I-90s are playing Southern Tier Brewing Company in Lakewood. Carson Ruman and Joe Lamoureux are both at Ellicottville Brewing on Chautauqua in Bemis Point. Jim Ronan is at the Hideaway in Steamburg. Driftwood and the Charity News Duo will be at Big Inlet Brewing in Mayville. And in Warren, Pennsylvania, it's Acoustically Challenged at the Warren American Legion and Callie Williams at Bent Run Brewing Company. And that's a look at your rock and roll rundown for Thursday, September 10th and Friday, September 11th. 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
1: These are tough times, America. 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Have one for the road. We've got guys waiting for you, just right outside. 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
0: And here's your rock and roll rundown for Saturday, September 12th, 2026. 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J.B. 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And Quister is at Merritt Estate Winery in Forestville. And on Wednesday, September 16th in Jamestown, the Celeron American Legion is hosting its weekly Bluegrass Jam, and it's Movies at the Reg featuring Tony at the Reg Linnae Center for the Arts. And that's a look at your rock and roll rundown for the week, brought to you once again as a public service of WRFA.
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0: You are tuned in to Arts on Fire right here on 107.9 WRFA. How you doing out there? I'm your host, Anthony Merchant, back here with, I don't know, new guy. I'll have to ask him in a second. I think he has been on Arts on Fire, but not with me. It has been a while, but I have Mr. Bob Volpe with me, and also have Ari with me as well. And they are here today to talk because we got new music from Sweet Ass Cream Corn, which is a long time coming. I brought up to a few people I'd be doing this interview, like, oh, they got new music? They're doing stuff? So a long time coming. We got new music from them, the Krusty Tractor Incident, a great name that we're going to have to talk about as well. So that and the band name. Actually, here's the other thing. Starting all of this off, and people who listen to Local Rush Hour could probably tell you, anytime I play, you guys always go like, and this is the band with the best name of the whole show. Like, if I had an award to give out, it'd be them. So we got to talk about the name of all that too. But anyway, I have Bob and Ari with me, talking new music. Bob, Ari, how you both doing?
1: Hello.
0: Very, very excited to both have you in here. This is going to be very fun. You know, I guess the lead-in, before anything else, is, again, I've talked about a few people, and they're like, I didn't know they were still, like, they're doing music, they got new things. So this has been a while coming. Like, how long has work on this album been?
1: Well, the joke is, okay, so Guns N' Roses took, what, the Chinese doctrine?
0: The Chinese
1: 14
0: democracy.
1: Years and billions of dollars?
0: Yeah.
1: Well, this is like 20 years and virtually no money spent.
0: I mean, I think you did it better than Axl Rose then. If you much cheaper.
1: I mean, we did the original album at Wayne Bentley Studio Stonehouse, and then we were going to go back in. We had some ideas and stuff, and then unfortunately, a lot of his equipment disappeared, and he wasn't able to continue. And then we were just, you know, trying this member, that member, and stuff. And every time you get a member, you backtrack. And this concept and ideas have been floating around since 2005. And finally, you know, one thing led to another. I had this software. I needed a new computer. During the whole pandemonium, pandemic thing, you know, because I do audio installs, I had to get interfaces for churches so they could do online and schools so they could do online. And I had one left, a little Mackie 1-2 Artist. And then a friend of mine passed away. He had a brand new computer, and his wife says, you still looking for that computer? I go, yeah. Well, come over, you know, when I come back up and we do arrangements for my friend. And he said, I go there and she gives me the box with this computer. Here's an updated computer. So I text Randy Boardman, Randy, I got a computer. Can you get this set up for me? Because, you know, he's Mr. IT, you know, Faulkner Schooler. And so he got it set up for me, and we got it set up, and we started tracking. Okay. We had all kinds of demos on four tracks, and you'd get those old Philips or Sony CD burners, and you just record on it until they quit. So I just loaded all that stuff in, and we, after 45 years of being in this, we finally have a home recording studio.
0: Oh, nice.
1: And that

0: So then you recorded this at the home studio then? That's where this one was recorded?
1: Yeah, and the joke is because it's, you know, it's an old schoolhouse.
0: Ooh.
1: It's it was built in 1865.
0: Oh, my gosh.
1: It was originally a log cabin on the plot next to us, and it was the plot was donated by the Kofod Farm to the school. And then when the state said it's got to be a frame structure, they donated another plot and built this in 1865.
0: Wow.
1: And the funny thing about it is what I call the control room is actually my sister Karen, who passed away in 2019, which, you know, we'll talk about her too. Yeah. It was her bedroom.
0: Oh, really?
1: So it's the Karen control room.
0: The Karen control room.
1: Our live room is basically the back room, which was used to be the woodshed for the school. And it had the two outhouses in there. We had to, you know, we got rid of those. Made a, back in the 80s, my brother worked at Zaire, and they were throwing out all kinds of displays. So he put it in the van and took it home, and us three kids redid the room. So it was there, and we, you know, it's, you know, that's how you do it here in the boonies.
0: That is amazing. Have you, you know, talking about like live sound and recording and that aspect of things, did you kind of, obviously do a lot with it, did you pick that up from doing the band? Like, was it a, because I feel like I meet a lot of people where it's circumstance where like you're in a band and no one knows how to do sound or how to record, and you kind of teach yourself that. Well, is that the way you got into it?
1: As sound goes, if we go back to, you got to go, you know.
0: Take us back.
1: So if it's October 29th, 1976. And, oh, Paul Lynde, comedy special. He's funny. The parents let us. So me and my brother and sister were sitting on the couch watching Paul Lynde. And, wow, a cat, a demon, a spaceman. And it was like Paul Stanley reached out to the TV, said, hey, you guys. So we snowballed from there. And I was already interested in drumming. My sister was already a singer. And my brother was interested in guitar, and we kind of went from there. And, you know, we started taking lessons over at Chautauqua Music. And there used to be this new magazine, International Musician Recording World. And it had a card in there, and it had numbers which went to all the advertisements. So smarty me, what do? I circle every single thing. So I'm getting JBL, all this. They used to send out packets of information, so I started learning about sound from that. And then, you know, Dad had a little PA head, and I was tinkering. Besides doing drums, I was tinkering, and it snowballed from there.
0: Oh, wow.
1: And a big snowball rolling, and the next thing you know, it's out of control.
0: Yeah, like, so when did you kind of, the transition from, like, you know, when you start doing that to then making it into, like, you know, people asking you like, hey, Bob, like we need people to like, when did that all kind of happen?
1: Through the 80s, it's, I'm not telling anybody I can do sound. It's all about my monster drum set. I have a van to haul my monster drum set, because that's what you did in the 80s. You had big hair and monster drum sets. And I didn't want to, you know, I just want to deal with the drum set. Well, you get into the 90s, things change. And, you know, the bass player, Jeff, he was always dealing with the sound. And I knew, you know, but I just pretended I didn't know anything. And then, I don't know, we get around to when we started Sweet Ass Cream Corn. All of a sudden, it's like, oh, yeah, I guess we got to start dealing with the sound. I said to my brother, well, you were friends with Jeff, your guitar player. You knew what to do, right? Oh, no, I thought you knew what to do. I'm like, oh, geez, now this is throw it in my lap. And that's where it started. And it just was, I didn't want to do it publicly because everybody's an expert. And all these guys know all their frequencies. Yeah, okay. But everybody's an expert, and I didn't want to deal with whiny divas who can't hear themselves because, you know, they can't hear themselves in the monitor, but the drummer's freaking out because that's all he hears is the lead singer in the monitor coming back, blowing his hair off.
0: That doesn't sound like fun to you to deal with.
1: No. But it was just, I'll blame Jim Costello, because, Bob, they need sound at the HUG talent search in Frewsburg, and I told Dan Warren you would do it. So Jim Costello is the fault. He's the culprit. And from there, then people would come and see us play. Well, Bob, if you're doing the sound from the drum set, and it sounds like this. Yo, can you, if you're out front for our band next Saturday, can you, you know, it'll sound great. Oh, I want to much rather play drums than play in the band, but it just, it snowballed. And then when Jason got in up here and we're doing rock shows and stuff, and I just start doing sound. And then Matt Maloof, he met me at one of those shows, and he goes, oh, wow, this sounds great. And I'm like, oh, man, you know, and I chew off my nails, pull out my hair. And next thing he goes, oh, I got like 45 dates over the next thing, and we'd like you to run sound for us. Well, that, you know, so it snowballed from that.
2: Wow.
1: And now I'm doing all kinds of people and all over the place. And, you know, sometimes it's hard to keep up with. You know, I'm always trying to, you know, I get calls all the time. I got to all the other song guys' numbers or emails and tried, hey, can you do this? Can you do this? Because I'm already booked.
0: What is that like around here? Because, like, I know, like, bass players, for example. I was here, like, there ain't many bass players. I play bass, but I don't really play with anyone. They're like, you should, because no one plays bass around here.
1: Bass players has always been a hard, hard thing. We would go, you know, 6 months, a year without finding a bass player.
2: Oh, my God.
1: It was always nobody. Everyone wanted to be a guitar player. Everyone wanted to be the drummer. Nobody wanted to be the bass player.
0: See, I love playing bass. I'm like, bass is so fun.
1: And even thinking of those days, I only knew, like, there was only a couple guys.
0: Is it similar in the sound world? Because, like, I'm trying to think of the sound guys around here. And, I mean, how is that commodity-wise? Are there very few?
1: There's very few. And you know, it doesn't matter your ability or your gear. As long as you can do it, you know, there's a need. Because, and a lot of people, like, go back to the 80s. We were trying to do a show. We didn't want to deal with that end of it. You know, sometimes it was easier. I mean, it seems like we were always paying more for the sound guy than we were getting, but it was all part of the show. Even our friend Dan Beckley, he got his start with APG, was, hey, guys, you can talk to Bob. I got a drum set and some PA stuff for sale. Oh, does he know how to run this PA stuff? Oh, yeah, he does. Oh, con him into bringing it to the gig. And that's how Genius. It always is. You know, it's just like, oh, you're volunteered. You got that? Okay, come to the gig and use it. And that's how you did it. I mean, our lighting shows were all one of the funniest thing, which is Ari's uncle, who had been her uncle, great uncle, I guess. We went to, you know, the hardware store, got the little light fixtures and stuff, and used conduit and make them portable. Well, we had gels, but we wanted to get the colored floodlights. So we, on the way to a gig, we stopped at McDonald's. I don't remember which McDonald's it was, but we go in, get our food, and we take off. We get to the gig, and it's, how did we get the colored lamps? Brian goes, oh, I swapped them while you guys were in getting the munchies. And years later, I'm watching Rush behind a lighted stage, and they did the same thing. They would swap out the colored bulbs.
0: Oh, nice. Genius.
1: You know, I don't know what the statute of limitations is on that. He's looking around.
0: I think you're safe.
1: But, you know, crazy stuff like that. I remember one time somebody said, oh, yeah, I have this great light show. And it's like, yeah, but, you know, it's hodgepodge. You know, and we had to build it, which, you know, reading up, like in Yes, back in their stadium days and that in the 70s, it's like they would raid every hardware store when they come into town to get extension cords, light bulbs, because all that stuff, they had to build themselves.
0: That's crazy.
1: It wasn't available yet. You know, even they were making their own mixing consoles. I mean, our friend Jeff built our first lighting console, you know, because you couldn't get this stuff.
0: But that's crazy to me just because it wasn't that long ago. Like, we're not talking about, like, the 1920s or something. These are all, everyone's, like, there are people, like, you're, like, alive and remember this. It's not something where it's like, yeah, before my time. It's crazy to think that not that long ago a lot of this stuff.
1: If I go back to 1977, so if we're in 77, the first Kiss album was 74, first Rush album was 74. To us in 77, which was only a 3-year period, that was their old album from a long time ago.
0: That's the old stuff.
1: And nowadays you got, you know, was it 25 years between us doing an album? You know, any band, it takes them 3, 4, 5 years to come out with another album. Back in them days, bands were putting out 2-3 albums a year, and that's what their contracts were. And it's just so funny to think when it was 77, 78, and, oh, I just got the first Rush album, the first Kiss album. It was so old. It's so old. And now we look at it and go, oh, we're so stupid.
0: as like it's turning 50, is like, you know what I mean, like the anniversaries and stuff. Like, oh yeah, I guess maybe it wasn't that old. You know, let's talk too, going back, like, when did Sweet Ass Cream Corn officially start? Like, when does this band begin?
1: Okay, so Sweet Ass Cream Corn goes to Ari's uncles. We were looking for a bass player, and her uncle Bowie come to us and says, I'm going to buy a bass. I want to try a hand at this, and we need a bass player. And so her uncle Brian, who was our lighting guy from when he was 13 years old, we're at the Caboose, he's 13, back when drinking was 18, and nobody ever questioned him. Well, of course, he was a tall, he was a strong boy and had this long blonde hair, but he was our lighting crew guy, and he goes, oh, I got a band name, you guys use it. Sweet Ass Cream Corn. So we tried it and we used it, and then basically then he passed away in 2000, which kind of upset us, so I just do it to honor him. We continue it. You'll see us basically right now, if we're doing our original stuff, and it's Sweet Ass Cream Corn. If we're just playing the local we're the Volpe Brothers.
0: Oh no. That's right. Yeah, because we got Volpe Brothers too in the local Rush Hour archives.
1: Just to keep everybody on their toes and to keep them as confused as possible.
0: Who are they going
1: to
0: be today? Who will they be playing under now?
1: Yeah, yeah. Because like Jason, I really think you guys should continue. When does Sweet Ass Cream Corn come back? Well, as soon as we can get around to recording an album, and we'll do it. And even the format of this album, when we were messing with stuff, I'm like, I want to drift back to the classic when. You were like 40 to 45 minutes. Because I remember in the 80s, all of a sudden, oh, we can record, do CDs are out. We can do 60-minute albums, And our last album was, like 60-something minutes. It was long. And I'm like, nah, I just want to, let's just do it old-fashioned.
0: Streamlined.
1: Yep, streamlined. And so that's why this is, it's a short concept. It's humor in the concept.
0: I'm very happy now I have the story of the band name. I also got to ask, because, you don't just have a great band name. The Krusty Tractor incident, since I've seen the name and the album cover and everything, I got questions, man. Like, let's get into it.
1: Our last album was, taking a spin on cream corn. But then, well, what about the cream corn conspiracy? Has it something to do with ethanol or corn syrup? Is there a conspiracy there? And it's for you,
0: for us
1: to come up with something. Here's the samples. Here's the treats. Now you got to come up with the rest of it.
0: I love so it's all within. It's all kind of within whatever I want the conspiracy or the tractor incident to be.
1: So there was around 2005. We were just at band practice joking, and Bogey had said something about, we just called the band Krusty Tractor, and, wear coveralls, and we were just joking. And somehow I came up with, the Krusty Tractor incident, something to do with UFOs or something like that. And so I'm a writer. I write lyrics. And so I worked on lyrics, and I had come up with a couple things. And we just were kind of like, working on it off and on, coming up with stuff. Some of the, like the song on here, Trailer Trash Barbie.
0: Oh, yeah.
1: So my sister, early internet, when I first started doing email, sends me this thing. And somebody in Los Angeles goes in and buys or steals a Barbie. They go home and doctor it all up. So the picture she sent me was from the newspaper or something. And it was a Barbie, and they stick it back on the shelf, and it was a Barbie. The blonde hair was all frizzed out. They had it pregnant and had a little one. It came with a pack of Newports and a Mountain Dew. And I'm like, Ari's like, that described my grandma. So that's where my sister sends it to me. I know you'll come up with something. Here's the bait. So I came up with a song called Trailer Trash Barbie, and that's been floating around for 20 years, and we finally got it recorded.
0: I'm very happy it got recorded. I also love the concept of, like, that's how, like, here, do something with this. Here's your inspiration.
1: Yes.
0: This is what you got.
1: And so, you know, I started thinking, you know, I had ideas, and I started focusing and saw the concept with the Krusty Tractor incident. And the whole premise, the story is, you know, it's we're just saying it, 1985 in July, and we just picked a year out of the hat because there's all kinds of folklore and mythology and stuff. Well, as the UFOs are there in Bubba Kofod's field making, you know, crop circles, and he's on his porch going, what the heck? And he grabs a shotgun, and the thing hovers over his Oliver tractor, which you've got to know something to know what the thing about Oliver tractors. Now everybody's going to go, look, our generation, you know, knew it because every farm had one. You know, John Deere wasn't the big guy. It was Oliver. So obvious. And so the green light comes down, they abduct his tractor. And that's the pretense of the story, that doing crop circles, they steal his tractor, and he wants it back. You know, he's seen those aliens, them green and gray guys on TV. He's seen them. So, and you know, being a Rush fan, and Neil Peart talked about loose leaf concepts, where, you know, they did their concept albums, and then what about just having a group of songs that are theoretically in this vein, it tells a story but doesn't tell a story. It's for you, the listener, to put the pieces together. And so, you know, I had ideas on farm stuff. So, like, we have a song, Cesspool Farm, where, you know, we live next to a farm. I used to work on the farm when I was in the 70s throwing hay bales. And back then, cow pie patty was just a patty baked in the sun. And you used to have cow, you know, throwing contests. And it was fun. It was funny. Well, all of a sudden, some guys in an office in a conglomerate start crunching numbers. Well, if we made it liquefied, and we could pour it in the fields and pour it on everywhere, and hey, we could pour it on the roads, and we could have our factory farm. So in a way, I'm kind of, it's my little protest about that, because all of a sudden we have tainted lettuce all the time because E. coli is on everything. And the stream behind the house can't have trout in anymore because the cesspool breaks on occasion. So that's my take on that. And then you go to the Krusty Tractor itself. And, I mean, although it's humorous, the words I came up with is kind of more of a serious thing about how it's left there in the field to rot away. That whole lifestyle. We saw at the beginning of the 70s, everybody had a beautiful family farm. We go over to the next town, Cherry Creek, and it was all produce and everything. Everybody had a beautiful farm. By the end of the 70s, Jimmy Carter and then Ronald Reagan, all of a sudden, all the little farms disappeared. Everything is all corporate now. All the little farms are gone. When we all had little farms, everything was clean and everything. Now we have corporate farms, and everything's dirty. So it's like, you think about that. You know, here's the idea, you think about it. And then, so that, you know, some of it's serious and some of it's tongue-in-cheek, you know. Trailer Trash Barbie, it's silly. You know, then, of course, we do the Crop Circle song, which I got to credit. For a little while there, before the pandemonium, whatever you want to call it, you know, we had Bogey with his son, Zach Griffin, in the band, and they had, Zach came up with this thing, and we, you know, worked on it. And so that's my brother then reinterpreted it. So, you know, we credit Zach and Bowie for helping us write all this stuff. Although after 20 years of doing it, you know, we didn't know where everything was going in 2020. Bowie said, yeah, I did the rock and roll thing for 20 years. I'm going to take a break. And then Zach went on to other things. But, you know, still, we were just writing these things for 15 years, you know, 20 years. And finally, you know, things all came together. And, you know, there's a lot of concept. I think about, you know, my lyrics. You know, I don't just write Hey Baby tunes. You know, it's they're about things. And watching a lot of Ancient Aliens and stuff. So you know, the words on crop circles itself, you know, and you know, talks about like that. And then one day when I was, before I started mixing it down, Ari was over with her grandma because I had to fix the brakes. So I always got to fix the brakes. Women. Yeah. What's women and brakes, Ari? So I was like, oh, do you want to sing on this? Say yes.
2: Yeah.
0: We got to get into that. Yeah, how Ari gets into all of this.
1: So have you ever sang before?
2: Well, I sang when I was, like, little for, like, fun.
0: So this is the first time, though, you were, like, not just for fun. It's like, oh, I'm going to go in and, like, record this and be a part of an album. So,
1: you know, it's not just going to Wading Pool first. No. We're going to go, these are tracks, here's a condenser mic, and we're just going to play this, and then you just do it. It's like when we were kids in the 70s, Dad goes, the tire's flat on the car. Come here, boy. Well, what do I do, Dad? There's a jack. There's a wrench. Get it done. So we threw the mic in front of her, threw the words in front of her. Here, just mimic Don. see what you think.
0: How was that experience? I mean, was it fun? Was it? I could see that either being fun or maybe nerve wracking while you're doing it, and then more fun when it's over. And it's like, oh, I just recorded a song.
2: Yeah, I was like scared at first because like he threw the lyrics in front of my face. I read it once and then I sang. So, but then after it was over with, it was fun.
0: Think something you'd like to do again? You think?
2: Is that
0: not your last time doing some singing in the studio?
2: No, I like singing. It's fun.
0: Oh, that's very cool. Is it? On here, is it one song you're on? Is it a couple songs? Where are you on the album?
1: Actually, I was able, I took the track, and I thought, wow, this sounds really good on its own. And I did some experimenting. I found a setting that did a surround where it went left to right, back to right, you know, left to right to left, you know. And I thought, okay, let's experiment with effects and stuff. And I thought, wow, this sounds, it'd be neat on its own. So I worked on it and made it like just the first thing you hear. And then there's a whole, I just named it Intro. And it tells the story, kind of. It's got a lot of crazy stuff. Because growing up, we'd have, you know, we listen to Black Sabbath, Mob Rules, E5150. It's this great effects thing for like a couple minutes. And there was always bands, and I think of Poison, The Strange Days of Uncle Jack. It's this long piece. And they're just crazy stuff, psychedelic. And, you know, and I thought, well, I'm going to do that. And we're going to do all kinds of crazy stuff. So I had already had that. And then once I had this sample of her doing that, I kept putting that in there. And that's actually, she sings on the song Crop Circles. And it's a, it's like the chorus. And it just sounds cool. What do you think, Ari? What do you think of it?
2: Yeah, it's cool.
1: And what do you think of the concept?
2: Good.
1: Do you know what we're talking about?
2: Kind of.
1: You got one of those encyclopedias that you carry around and text your buddies on, right?
2: Yeah.
1: So you can look up all this stuff. Back in our day, we had to go to the, get on the bicycle, go 11 miles to Sinclairville Library and look at books.
0: Did you, Ari, when you're coming in here, you know, obviously there's the Sweet Ice Cream Cornell before this. Were you familiar with their music at all? I mean, how well did you know the music before going in?
2: Not like well, kind of, but not like, I wouldn't be able to like talk about it on my own, really.
0: You couldn't come do this, and if he couldn't be here, you couldn't talk about history of Sweet Ice Cream Corn.
1: you know that your mom is on the cassette version of Here in the Backstreets from 90.
2: Yeah.
0: Oh, nice.
1: And then her grandma Denise has always been affiliated with us, you know, with her brother being in the band, brothers. Brian doing lights, and then their brother Bogey doing bass, and so you probably heard. I'd give Denise all kinds of CDs, you know. So she's probably heard samples. And have you ever heard the Cream Corn Conspiracy?
2: No.
1: It's the one with the little character on it that we nicknamed Zach Rocker, which is your uncle, I guess.
0: You know, it's funny. I've never seen that. We have it in the library, but it's just the digital files. I've never seen the album art for your first album.
1: Oh.
0: And if it's as good, if it's like this, I feel like I have to see it.
1: Yeah, it's where Zach Rocker Music came from. My business that I do, running sound and installs and stuff. It would just, you know, back in the day, we got the first computer. okay, oh, Microsoft has this public use stuff that you can use, icons. And I found this little guy. Oh, and it looked like her Uncle Zach, when he put on Dad's bass, it was really huge. He put on Dad's rock boots, and they were really huge. So we nicknamed it. And just like the business, I was working with Jim Costello. Jim was leaving to go to Florida to become a manager at a bigger firm. And we're like, well, what are you going to call it? So we put some names down on a notepad, stuck it on the counter, and all the votes were for Zach Rocker Music, so that's what I did. And so that, you know, it's been kind of in her family too through all this stuff. And you know, you got to listen to our other stuff, Young Boy, Backstreets, and those songs, you know, because Young Boy ended up being our anthematic song for Brian.
0: Oh, nice.
1: You know, it was written years before. And her grandma Denise had saw all the lyrics that I had back in the day. She goes, man, that describes my brother. And so when I met Brian for the first time, it was like, oh, because when you're a writer, you have characters and stuff that you think of. And, you know, I took some creative writing classes when I was going to college when I was 38 because the job moved away and they offered some college, so I went anyway, you know. And they talk about all this stuff, and I've, you know, it's like, yeah, you have a vision of what, you know, you might be writing about. And I had this vision, and when I met him, it's like, that's him. So, because at that concept, back, a lot of the songs that are on here in the Backstreets, which molded into the Cream Corn Conspiracy, where, you know, when I went to see Rush in 1983, first time was at the Odd, and you had the Trestle Streets and the Geddes keyboards, and it just sparked something in my writing, and I just whipped out all these lyrics for, like, you know, 2 years. So a lot of the stuff that we've done has been written back when I was late teens, early 20s, you know.
0: Any of that stuff, when you, because I always say it's interesting with, like, older material, like, when you play it or you listen to it, do you still feel like it was you who wrote it, or is it one of those things where you're like,
1: yeah,
0: this isn't, like, this feels like someone else?
1: So, like, you know, case in point is we did a song called Before You Go Away, which kind of came from how you feel when you lose a pet or lose a, you know, loved one or family member. And I just, you know, the word just came out, and we, it was kind of, you know, when Brian passed, it really came to be. And, you know, then we're at that age where we start losing parents and stuff. And, it, you know, that was, it ended up being our song. Every band writes a song about the passing. And so that ended up being our song. And then when Karen passed, when we had the service here at Zion Covenant with Jay Bear and Adam Roller from For the People, they haven't done anything. We haven't done anything in the last year or so, but maybe next year we can get something going on with those guys. They're great singers. I asked them, well, can you guys do a version of this? And they did it at the service. And then after that, my brother says to me, you know, I'll never be able to play that song again. And so he charged me with the fact that he says, I know you're going to write words. He goes, don't make it be sappy. So then, you know, so we'll move on to Always Be Producing, which is on this.
0: Oh, yeah.
1: Which is basically the song for our sister.
0: Oh, nice.
1: And because her motto was Always Be Producing, which I believe she got it from Fanny Bryce. She was in the musical Funny Girl. My sister did that in Los Angeles. It was really popular and stuff. And I think, didn't Barbara Streisand do that back in the States? She did something with the Downey Theater for the anniversary, and I just remember the reviews were like this, Barbara who? And these are the people that reviewed it back in the day when Barbara did it, and they were just ecstatic over our sister.
0: Oh, that's amazing.
1: So when it came, you know, I'm like, I happened to be sitting just working on stuff at the computer, making invoices and stuff, and I had Rush R40 in. And, you know, how do you get inspired, what your inspiration is? And they were doing Far Cry. So I don't know how many Rush fans are on you guys' area, but just listening to that rhythm, I came up with a series of lyrics. It was like an overview of her life, not something mushy and sappy. I know a lot of her friends were probably hoping we'd write a wham hit single, but that's not us guys. We're proggy, old school metal guys. We don't write 2-minute hit singles. Although there is a few songs on her short just because that's what we felt at the time. So it's just an overview of her life. You know, from when she was here, being inspired by SCTV, The Great White North, and then going across the country, doing shows, going on Disney, and everywhere she went, you know, most people will leave a trail of destruction behind them. She left a trail of laughter.
0: Nice.
1: And just immense amount of people that followed her. I mean, she went to Sicily. Her husband is like, you watch them game shows, there are paid actors on there. He was paid to come in, and if you want anything, he gets to keep it. Well, he won money. So I get the phone call. Okay, paid bills, put some money away. And Mom always said, you got to go have fun. We're going to go to Sicily.
0: Ooh.
1: And I'm like, oh, you're going to go to the homeland and find the family. And she's like, right. She goes, all the relatives go over there. They ride the bus. I'm going to go knock on a door. So she made tons of friends. And when she went to Sicily, it was like the daughter coming home.
0: Oh, that is awesome.
1: So and when I was out there when what she called Cancer Christmas, and the mail every day was a box full of stuff from the mailman. And it was all these people from Italy sending her, you know, encouragement.
0: Oh, no, that is so good. I mean, that just shows how she touches people that she knew. Like, you know, that like you're saying, the impact that she left on
1: when
0: people.
1: When we were, they did a comedy club through a thing, which was before her viewings and stuff. And people were coming. I met somebody, oh, I'm from Florida. I'm a truck driver. I met her here on the plane. And we went to the show, and there was people coming from all over the country to come there and pay their respects to her. It was like, wow. She left an impression. And so that's where I thought, I've got to write something that just kind of overviews what she was doing and how she was, you know, she was always moving forward, not one to play, you know, okay, you got to grow up, go to college, get married, become the secretary at this place, and you got to be a secretary, and you got to do this. You got to be in there. You can't. You know. She's like, no, I'm gonna be me. And she was always reaching out for something more than just what she was supposed. The roles that you're supposed to play. You know, you're supposed to do this. You're supposed to do that. Well, I'm not doing that. I don't want to do that. She wanted to be in, and she always said, she was an actor, not an actress, an actor. And she did comedy, drama, everything. And she would come back and do workshops at the local schools and stuff. Nice. So in that song, I had to try to fit all this into like a few things.
0: Make that into just a like one song. Yeah, that's quite a bit to fit in a song.
1: Yeah. So, you know, I had the always be producing concept, and in fact,
0: I noticed the shirt. Great shirt.
1: This is her in Funny Girl.
0: Oh, nice.
1: At the end where she walks up the stairs and hits the high note that cracks all the glass. And that's her friends put this together. We had, to celebrate her life. And so, you know, writing that. So when I got the news in September 24th, she called me and she got the diagnosis. So I'm like, oh, I got to get out there. Got out there. So Zach, it's like, we got to go. He goes, I was going to go out. We got to go. So we scraped and got flights in October. And we went out there, and I saw that what Karen always said was, when you come out, you've got to see a hair band in their original element. So every time I've gone out there, there's been Poison or UFO or something like that. Well, we go out there, and Dokken's playing.
0: Ooh.
1: So I just assumed Zach knew about Dokken. I assumed Bogey told him about Dokken. We go see Dokken. And it's after the first song, he just stand there like a deer in the headlights, just like, oh wow. And then they whammed into the next song. And after the show, he's like, you guys never told me about Dokken. Even though Don Dokken's voice was way, you know, he's 60 years old, but still, the backup band that he had was just like I remember the original band to be. The young people were doing what, you know, the band, and you're going to LA and you're seeing this band, and it's in your, it's just how we used to play our gigs. We used to didn't play in the background with our khakis and sandals and our acoustic guitar. You know, we used to be big PA system, wham, wham, wham. So when I finished the lyrics and we had practice, and I go, guys, look, I think I got something. Zach instantly goes, oh, what are you thinking? I go, I mean, I wrote it with Far Cry, but I, you know, that's not the beat I want. I want Dokken meets Sabotage. Instantly, Zach came up with this riff. And we worked on that. And then we figured that out. And then my brother goes, well, I got this other thing for another section. We ended up making a 6-7 minute long prog masterpiece. So the first part is the Dokken meets Sabotage, in your face, tells the story. And then we nicknamed the center section May 19th, 1970 to 12/24. And basically what it is Don had this night. We ended up doing with a classical. It sounded best as the classical. And then Zach had came up with this other section. So it's basically, you know, she's her life in a, told in the story of music from birth to cancer. And the evil cancer comes in, and we have some stuff. You know, Zach had a riff going on for that. We called it the evil riff. And then Adam McKillop came in and added mandolin. Because Italian, we got it. He had to have some of the Godfather in there. And then for the rest of the song, it's like we go back to the beginning, and it's dueling guitars. It's the battle. It's the cancer battle. So when you hear it, you know, this kind of gives you the concept of what's in there. And that's how that song all came and how we, you know, worked it. And so it's not the 3-minute hit single that people might think, but we're prog guys.
0: It's what you wanted. It's your way to honor her. Yep. You know, you did it your way. There's nothing wrong with that at all.
1: Yep. And, yeah, so all them songs have something to do with, and even that has something to do with that concept and that loose leaf concept. Got the neon green tractor, and
0: it's a great, again, I love the name, I love the album cover, everything about it, it is awesome. Very happy to have new Sweet Ass Cream Corn. You know, do you think, you know, now that this is out, I mean, any plans of like, you think you play any shows, or you have any plans of like, you know, what, well, now to like push the album now that it's out in the world?
1: I've got right now it's a busy time, so come fall I'll have to start looking at all they tell me about. What's out there, Ari? Spotify and all these other crazy things that I don't know about? I mean, we just used to sell CDs at bars and cassettes at bars and to our friends. And, you know, we're Italians. You sell it out of the back end of the Cadillac in the parking lot, you know? And so I got to get down to that again. And we do our next scheduled thing is we're going to be at the October 3rd, I can't remember what it's called. Debbie Yoakam is putting it on down to Warren's Band-Aid thing that started years back.
0: I think it is Band-Aid. Band-Aid.
1: So I'm actually running sound for down there, and we're going to be like the last band on, just because, you know, I kind of, you know, the guys in the band don't know it yet, but they're helping me move all the gear at the end of the show.
0: You didn't know you're also roadies.
1: Yes, yes. And then that's why we're playing last. It's not headlining. It's just called practicability, because I'm 60 now and I don't know how that happened. And, you know, so we'll nickname as we're going to do that as Sweet Ass Cream Corn. For those who can't deal with that name, we'll be even Volpe Brothers. You know, because, you know, some people can't deal with
0: a humor. Great. I love that name. How dare they? That's a great band name, man. You know, what you have, you know, talking about that, sounds like later on we'll be able to find this digitally, but I mean, if we like see you at that show and stuff? Like, yeah, where can we pick up the album?
1: I got so many thank you to Adam McKillop. Adam, how do you guys put out albums all the time? How do you? Oh, this is how. Oh, you don't have to get 1,000 of them or 10,000 of them anymore? Oh, okay. Thanks, dude. So I went and got a limited print.
0: Oh, nice.
1: And then hopefully, you know, I sell so many, then go get some more. And in the process with that, I remastered the Cream Corn Conspiracy, but I've just got to get it sent out and printed up. And we've even got, you know, I got plans on getting that redone so we can have copies. Because between me and Wayne, I built 3,000 copies of 3,500 copies, and we distributed all of them back then in the 2000s. And, you know, I killed a lot of CD burner hard drives and computers and a couple computer printers, printing all the J cards and everything and doing it all myself. And somehow we moved 3,500 copies of that.
0: That's impressive.
1: And just like our cassette, we moved several hundred copies of that. And in back in the day, we used to, you know, I'd go to Mark's studio, get like little shorts, uh-huh. and then use a dual deck, and you record onto that, and then you send it out. And then I used to send out hundreds of tapes to, you know, back in the day, to the record labels, management, and everything. And we'd get all kinds of little hints and interest. And I did the same thing with the Sweet Ass Cream Corn album. We got, you know, a little this and that. You know, we got our, you know, I think we've added up to almost 15 minutes. 1 second at a time by now. And that's just, it's just a crapshoot. It's like the lottery. You're just throwing it out there and you're hoping for the best. And if you can, you know, this is for us. It's for the people locally that know who we are. You know, if it only ever goes that far, that's cool. That's what it's for. It's for us. It's us here in the little local area in our little piece of the pie, you know. And sometime when you're 20, you think huge, you want to do all this, but when by the time you're 50, 60 years old, you just want to do it just because you want to. And, you know, some people get into music, they last a couple years, 5 years. You know, some of us, it doesn't matter. We're lifers. We're lifers in this, and we're just going to keep doing it as long as we can.
0: I like that. No, happy we got new music from you again. Sweet Ass Cream Corn with the Crusty Tractor Incident. And, yeah, I mean, we're pretty much filled here with the hour. So, I mean, before we go, I mean, I want to give the floor to both of you before we go. Any closing words? Anything we missed?
1: Come on, Ari, tell them all kinds of stories. Those road stories. What about those bad singers and huffing gear up a hill?
2: Yeah, that's hard.
0: No fun.
2: No.
1: And are you going to take over for old grandpa here and run sound?
2: Yeah, probably.
0: Like he said, there's openings. Might be a lucrative, might not be a bad gig. Getting into something like that.
2: Yeah.
1: And then you could deal with, I can't hear myself. I'm standing 3 feet away from the mic, but I can't hear myself.
0: You'll get to deal with Evanescence cover bands.
2: Can't wait.
0: Well, no, I mean, we're going to move on over to some music now. But yeah, I'm Anthony Merchant talking to Bob and Ari. All about the new Sweet Ass Cream Corn, and we got some new Sweet Ass Cream Corn for you right now. You're tuned into Arts on Fire right here on 107.9 WRFA.

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4: Hi, I'm Daniel Peck, and from Cleveland, this is Live at the Bop Stop. Dave Frank is one of the busiest solo jazz pianists and music educators on the scene today. He is the author of the best-selling Hal Leonard book and video series Joy of Improv and Breakthrough to Improv, an associate professor of piano at the Berklee College of Music, and was a co-founder of the New York School of Jazz. His involvement in the Dave Frank School of Jazz in New York's, kind of self-evident, right? But his mastery of the piano, if you're not familiar, will also be evident very quickly. From September 26th, 2025, it's a solo piano performance from the great Dave Frank, live at the Bop Stop.

0: Hi, my name is Dave Frank. This is the piano. It's a tremendous instrument, and I, like a lot of people, have devoted pretty much every waking moment to it. And solo piano, particularly, is really challenging and very interesting, because what you're trying to do when you play solo piano is to simulate an orchestra, because you have to cover all the basic elements of music, melody, rhythm, harmony, and you have to try to do it in innovative ways and use the two hands and the keyboard, and there's so many possibilities, it's just endless. Whoever invented this piano is absolutely a genius. Who was it? You know, the guy who invented the piano?
1: Joe Piano.
0: Giovanni Pianista. There are so many possibilities of style, and we've had so many great people in jazz in the last 120 years or so, and in classical for hundreds of years before that. So the challenge is to take the legacy that's been left to us as solo pianists and try to put a personal stamp on it and just try to express. I like trying to see how many different emotions and moods that the piano can express as a solo instrument. So that's kind of the focus, is trying to create complete orchestral piano type of performances that spell out a mood and to move that around using different piano techniques, different hands. Your feet are involved too, not so much, mostly hands. So I'm going to try a ballad now. So the first two pieces were bass line swings. Now, the capability of the piano for ballads is tremendous. So we'll just try it. This is an original ballad called Indians.

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0: The time is now 7 o'clock.
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2: Your WRFA weather forecast for the evening of Friday, September 11th. Tonight we'll have patchy fog late in the overnight. We'll see increasing clouds with a low of 52 degrees. Tomorrow we'll have a 50% chance of showers and thunderstorms after 2 p.m. with some patchy fog in the morning. It'll be mostly cloudy with a high of 78. Saturday night we'll have a 30% chance of showers and thunderstorms. It'll be mostly cloudy with a low of 63 degrees. Sunday we'll have a 30% chance of showers and thunderstorms after 2 p.m. It'll be partly sunny with a high of 78, and Sunday night we'll have a 30% chance of showers before 8 p.m. It'll be mostly cloudy with a low of 52 degrees.
3: 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We'll be right back with a complete listing of this week's live music in Jamestown and the Chautauqua region. 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Right on.

0: This is your WRFA Rock and Roll Rundown for the week of Thursday, September 10th, 2026. On Thursday in Jamestown, the Wine Cellar is hosting its weekly open jam, and the Karl Marx Revolution are at the Good Time Saloon. Jim Ronan is playing The Hideaway in Steamburg, and Mike Chase is at 5 and 20 Spirits and Brewing in Westfield. And on Friday, September 11th, in Jamestown, it's Logan Alexander at the Labyrinth Press Company and Ryan Melquist at Pearl City Hops. The I-90s are playing Southern Tier Brewing Company in Lakewood. Carson Ruman and Joe Lamoureux are both at Ellicottville Brewing on Chautauqua in Bemis Point. Jim Ronan is at the Hideaway in Steamburg. Driftwood and the Charity Noose Duo will be at Big Inlet Brewing in Mayville. And in Warren, Pennsylvania, it's Acoustically Challenged at the Warren American Legion and Callie Williams at Bent Run Brewing Company. 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
0: 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And on Wednesday, September 16th in Jamestown, the Celeron American Legion is hosting its weekly Bluegrass Jam. And it's Movies at the Reg featuring Tony at the Reg Linnae Center for the Arts. 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

released almost 41 years ago, September 23rd, 1985, the first album I ever received or bought by the 10,000 Maniacs. That was Off the Wishing Chair, My Mother, The War. Yes, we're celebrating 45 years of the 10,000 Maniacs this weekend in Jamestown, New York. 107.9 WRFALP. You're in the Third Street Garage, and yes, this is the 45th anniversary. Big festival going on, and the Maniacs themselves playing on Saturday night. But come on down and be a part of it. They put Jamestown on the map in the music and entertainment world, and this radio station wouldn't exist without the 10,000 Maniacs, in part because, of course, founder of this radio station, Dennis Druin, showed me the ropes here when I get this radio show going over 21 years ago, and here we are. Maniacs celebrating their 45th anniversary, and we want to pay tribute. We're kicking things off. But that was the Mother of the War. And we're going to be following up more with the Third Street Garage on this Friday evening. Thank you very much for joining us. Might play some New Stones coming up here in a little bit. And Slater Kinney, some Alabama Shakes. You never know, might throw in some Afghan Wigs. We do it here differently in the garage, but keeping it in that spirit. But right now we're going to wrap up our little set here in tribute to the 10,000 Maniacs, following up off that very same album, The Wishing Chair, released in 1985. One of my favorites, Scorpio Rising, 107.9 WRFALP. Thank you for joining us in the Third Street Garage. And as Dennis would say, ride on.

Every Friday, remember to tune in to WRFA 107.9. This is Rocker 48 from Fox, New York. It says that Rob Jones is the voice of rock in the Southern Tier.

for another Third Street Garage Nuggets. Yes, the nugget of the week, where I indulge myself probably just a little too much every Third Street Garage Nugget. But I got to digress and go back. This is Maniac Weekend. We started off with a mini set of Maniac songs. I think they fit best into the Third Street Garage, My Mouth of the War, which they recorded actually in 1983 on The Secret of the I Ching, and then re-recorded it for 1985, September 23rd, 1985's release of The Wishing Chair, and wrapped it up with Scorpio Rising. I remember when The Wishing Chair came out. That was the first major release, and when it hit around here, when there was in the record stores, I remember my mother telling me, you need to go down and buy that album. They're a local band. You should support them. Like, yeah, absolutely, Mom. I'm on it. So anyway, that was my first introduction back in 1985 to the now legendary, and deservedly so, 10,000 Maniacs. No one did it quite like they did. And we are here at 45th anniversary celebrating them. Hey, let's get in another 45 more, right? Get as many as you can in. Jamestown loves you. Third Street Garage, 107.9 WRFALP. You are in the Third Street Garage. And as I mentioned, we're going to be doing our little nugget of the week. What's purple and goes buzz buzz? An electric prune. Yeah, it's a terrible joke. Before the Fuzz Pedals and Psychedelic Swirl, these guys were just a raw Los Angeles garage band until legendary engineer Dave Hessinger, fresh off working with the Rolling Stones, was introduced to them. He loved their energy and signed as a producer and got them into the studio right away. Their first single, Ain't It Hard, didn't really chart, but they weren't done yet. Hessinger handed them a brand new written song by Annette Tucker and Nancy Mance, I Had Too Much to Dream Last Night. The Prunes drenched it in their own warped touches of tremolo and reverb and oscillating effects and all that fuzzed out stuff as a garage rock songs. Suddenly, the whole thing came alive. In November 1966, they had their biggest hit, a top 20 psychedelic classic that helped define the era. And they would return later to that duo, Annette Tucker and Nancy Mance, for another recording. But right now, we're focusing on I Had Too Much to Dream Last Night. So buckle up, because this is the band that turned producer's hunch and a songwriter's demo into one of the most unforgettable psych rock singles of the 1960s, and a true nugget. Their sound became a blueprint for every psych revival band that would come long after. Here they are. I Had Too Much to Dream Last Night, 1966, and the Electric Prunes in the Third Street Garage, 107.9 WRFALP, low power to the people. Right on.

0: right there with the Alabama Shakes off their first album, Boys and Girls, 2012-ish time frame. One of my favorites here. We played that a lot when that came out. Yes, this is the Thursday Garage, 107.9 WRFALP, King Khan and the Barbecue Show before that, and I'll be loving you. So Michael DeBar from Checking In with Little Latin Lover and the John Spencer Blues Explosion. And money rock and roll. This is the Third Street Garage, 107.9 WRFALP, celebrating the 45th. It's Maniac Weekend. We threw some the Focus 3 and 10,000 Years Behind My Mind. Because how could we not? That followed up our Nugget of the Week, the Electric Prunes. Forgot to mention we had some new Datsuns from New Zealand. The Datsuns, Garage Rock Legends, all onto their own. And Moonstruck Man. We got some Black Wax coming up. And Sister Surround all the way from Sweden. And wrapping it up with our Jamestown's Finest. 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